91.3 KBCS Roots Rock and Soul for your Tuesday afternoon and evening. Glad to have you all here for Roots Rock and Soul. My name is Greg, taking over for the evening mix here till 7 o'clock after Ian brought you that afternoon set of Roots Rock and Soul. And I started off with the Congos. This time, I won't forget to keep sharing with you all the great selections here from the KBCS Music Library and the extent of Roots Rock and Soul. That coming up for the next 2 hours will feature some Loudon Wainwright and Mimicking Birds, KT Turnstall and World Party, Jose Gonzalez and Patrick Park, a bit of Tommy Guerrero, and in this first set, some Zinks, Joseph Arthur, First Aid Kit, and Paul Simon. I won't forget about Papa Hobo or Emmy Lou, even though there's beautiful lawyers there too. Here on this evening mix of Roots, Rock, and Soul, glad to have you all tuned in to 91.3 KBCS.

Zinx, bringing you beautiful lawyers there, finishing off that set of music for your evening mix of roots, rock, and soul. My name is Greg. Shared with you as well, Joseph Arthur's Even Though and Emmy Lou by First Aid Kit was after Paul Simon's sweet little song on Papa Hobo, starting off that set. You can follow along with the playlist and check out a lot more info on KBCS at the website kbcs.fm. 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Thank you for bringing this set of Roots, Rock, and Soul along with you today. I've got some World Party coming up and Patrick Park as well as Tommy Guerrero. And this set of music, some Mimicking Birds and Loudon Wainwright III. Tommy Emmanuel featuring Ricky Skaggs and Damian Jurado as we'll start off with Red Song from the Jayhawks for this next mix of music in your evening set of Roots, Rock, and Soul here on listener-supported community radio. 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

91.3 KBCS Roots Rock and Soul with Mimicking Birds, finishing off the set, taking us to some Wormholes. And Loudon Wainwright III, I Eat Out, was just after Tommy Emmanuel and Ricky Skaggs with Song a Dance Man. Making a Big Decision with Damian Jurado, and we start off that set of music with the Jayhawks, Red's Song. 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Coming up for this next set of music, it'll take us right up to 6 o'clock. I have some Patrick Park and Tommy Guerrero, Jose Gonzalez, and World Party. We'll start off with KT Tunstall, taking us to the other side of the world on this evening mix of Roots, Rock, and Soul here on 91.3 KBCS.

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Good evening. Glad to have you here for this evening's set of Roots, Rock, and Soul. My name is Greg, taking you through 2 hours of exploring the KBCS Music Library up till 7 o'clock. And just finished off that last hour there with Patrick Parks, If There Is a Reason, Then Don't Fake It. Tommy Guerrero there in the mix after Jose Gonzalez with Heartbeats. World Party in there with What Does It Mean Now as we started off the set with The Other Side of the World from KT Tunstall. 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And stay tuned. Coming up, I'm going to have some Tura Tara for you and Joe Jackson, John Butler Trio, Real Estate, and the Rolling Stones with this first set of music, bringing you a bit of Fred Martin and Levite Camp, Terrence Simeon, Brad Bird, and this is Tony Joe White with Mark Knopfler. Not One Bad Thought Never Came Back, because you should know your way by now through the world in motion, keeping up that energy of yes, yes we can. On this evening mix of Roots, Rock, and Soul here at 91.3 KBCS, glad to have y'all tuned in.

91.3 KBCS Roots Rock and Soul with Fred Martin and Lavie Camp finishing off that set of music, World in Motion. Yes, we can. Here on this evening mix of Roots Rock and Soul. Thanks for joining me today. My name is Greg, also sharing with you in that mix some Terrence Simeon. You Should Know Your Way by Now, taking us deep into a little bit of that Cajun Zydeco sound. And we heard Brad Bird there, Never Came Back, as we started off the set with Tony Joe White and Mark Knopfler, Not One Bad Thought. Not One Bad Thought, keeping the station going here. 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Thanks for joining me this evening as we're getting into another set of music here with Joe Jackson and Turitara, John Butler Trio, and this is Josh Ritter with Those Right Moves. 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

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My name is Greg. Also shared with you Joe Jackson there and Do the Instant Mash. John Butler Trio in the mix too with Better Than as we start off with John Ritter's Right Moves. 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Coming up here for this set of music, a bit of the Rolling Stones and Steve Earle, some Josh Rouse, and this is Real Estate Talking Backwards on this evening mix of Roots Rock and Soul here at 91.3 KBCS.

Getting Acquainted with the Wind from Steve Earle, finishing off that set of music here for your evening mix of Roots Rock and Soul. My name's Greg. Thanks so much for joining me here. I also shared in that last set the Rolling Stones' Gotta Get Away. So we heard Josh Rouse, Come Back, a little light therapy from Talking Backwards, starting off that set by Real Estate off of their album Atlas. You can check out the playlist and find out a lot more on KBCS at the website kbcs.fm, or you can download the KBCS app and take us along with you on your iPhone and Android devices. Thank you for being a part of KBCS and taking this set of Roots Rock and Soul along with you this evening. 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Coming up here at 7 o'clock, John Gilbreth's going to take us further on the caravan towards Road Songs with Russ at 9. 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Thursday, we have With Good Reason starting at 5 o'clock before we get into the media project and Between the Lines that takes us into Hard Knock Radio and then Democracy Now. 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And stay tuned. I got a couple tunes to share before we get to the caravan coming up at 7 o'clock as Joe Henry and Field Report rounds off this evening mix of Roots, Rock, and Soul. The water between us, just cups and cups of it. As we finish off tonight's mix here on KBCS, thanks so much for joining me today at listener-supported community radio. 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Be sure to have a wonderful evening and a great night. Stay well, stay strong, and take care.

Welcome into the caravan. We're on to the caravan for this late July summer day. 7 o'clock to 9 o'clock. I'm John Gilbreth, your host, in here for 2 hours every Tuesday. Russ Thompson with Road Songs. After this, it's a world of music and ideas. We're going to be dealing with the blues, blues from around the world, different iterations, different feelings, all rooted in the blues, times being like they are. Keep it tuned. KBCS.

singing the blues tonight on the Caravan, KBCS. In this case from Yemen, appropriately titled Yemen Blues. Ravid Kailani from Yemen. Before that, Taj Mahal, Blues with a Feeling. Bessie Smith, St. Louis Blues, classic stuff there. And a mix with Moby, starting us off on Natural Blues on KBCS, The Caravan. We're going to dip down to Ethiopia. One of the christening recordings from the great Ethiopiques series. Mahmoud Ahmed, and it may be familiar to you, Ere Mela Mela, on 91.3 KBCS, the character.

tuning in on Caravan on KBCS 91.3. Of course, Bob Marley. This from a Wailers tour 1978 in Boston. Two things from Ethiopia prior to the Rasta. You heard Gigi, the vocalist, Bill Laswell production out of Ethiopia with Pharoah Saunders on saxophone, unmistakable, Adwa. And the great Mahmoud Ahmed, Ere Mela Mela, from the Ethiopiques, mid-70s vintage, playing blues from around the world, around the cultures. We're going to get active and choose to believe that part about everything going to be all right, difficult as it may be sometimes.

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That baby talk, I like it like that.

91.3, Living the Blues here on the Caravan. Betty Levette from the 2018 release, Things Have Changed. John Lee Hooker before that, Boom Boom. Baseku Kouyaté from Mali in West Africa, Bambougou Blues from I Speak Fula. And Bonnie Raitt started that set, Nick of Time. Kind of fun to hear that song, especially after Marley. Gotta love a song that starts off by saying, shut up. Bonnie Raitt, she can do anything she wants to do. 91.3 KBCS. Celebrating the blues from around the world on the Caravan. Apropos of the times we live in. Got a lot more music to get to. Caravan is in here 7 o'clock to 9 o'clock on Tuesday evenings, followed by Russ Thompson, Road Songs. Great to have you with us. Thank you so much for tuning in. 91.3 on the ground here in the Seattle area, around the world, kbcs.fm, and on the KBCS app as well, which also includes real-time playlist information and post-facto information as well. Lots of things to do and see here. It's a world of music and ideas. 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

Welcome back in for the second hour of the Caravan. We're going to get things rolling. Johnny Copeland on vocals on Harvard Blues. We left off with Kid Koala, 5-bit blues from the 12-bit blues collection. Roy Orbison, Blue Bayou. Otis Spann, 3-in-1 blues. Betty LeVette, It Ain't Me, Babe. John Lee Hooker, Baseku Kuyate. We're celebrating the blues on the Caravan, singing the blues all night around the world. KBCS.

Okay, kind of the father of desert blues in a way, Air D, Shukar Collective, Randy Weston with Johnny Copeland, all that playlist information available up online, kbcs.fm. I'm John Gilbreth, your host on The Caravan, and as always, glad to be in the chair here, enjoying the music myself, playing the blues, blues from around the world. It's late summer. Ooh, did I say late summer? It's midsummer. I love the summertime, and I don't want to see it go away. We're going to celebrate the trees and the blues right now. Olu Dara and Tree Blues on 91.3 KBCS, The Caravan, around the world, kbcs.fm, and the KBCS app.

the blues around the world from Senegal, El Hadj Ndaye, Sama Guitare. You heard that a cappella vocal from Daniel Warreau from Réunion in the Seychelles, Nali. Olu Dara started that set with Tree Blues. We're celebrating blues, singing the blues, feeling them, or not. Glad to have him. It's Caravan, 91.3 KBCS, and I'm going to have to sink into some deep American blues stuff coming up. Blind Willie McTell, Jimmy Liggins, Elmore James, Jimi Hendrix, maybe, if we get to it, and certainly Robert Johnson. First up, the man who retroactively claimed to invent jazz. It's obviously a very early recording from Jelly Roll Morton, and it's called Dead Man Blues. Got a little preamble, the band.

on 91.3 KBCS on the Caravan, celebrating the blues this evening or this morning, depending on when you're listening. There's 2 weeks of archive programming available on KBCS.FM. And, of course, we're streaming around the world, so you may be listening at a civilized hour on the next day. Wishing you well wherever you are. Thanks for tuning in, being a part of this mix here. 91.3, a couple of distinctive voices there, and the roots of the blues, American music, black American music, Elmore James, Dust My Broom, most recently, the great mysterious Robert Johnson before that, Crossroads, of course famously covered by Cream in the 1960s, and Jelly Roll Morton started that set, father of jazz, Dead Man Blues. I was expecting a preamble on that one. I have a copy of it somewhere that has some the band talking about going to a funeral. Anyway, we're going to move it on forward. We've got some early blues. In fact, a release called Before the Blues, early American black music. Fascinating release that we won't have the time to get way into. But I'm curious about this track here. It's Hound Dog Taylor and the House Rockers. Relevant because there's a Seattle band called Hound Dog Taylor's Hand. Hound Dog Taylor, notable for his digits, which were anomalous. Let's call them anomalous digits. And the band is Hound Dog Taylor's Hand, just has a new release out, and I see that they're playing at the late lamented closing of the Capitol Hill, Saturday night, 7 o'clock on 12th and Pine. Anyway, this is Hound Dog Taylor. I'll get the deets as it comes to me. 91.3. The Caravan, KBCS.

0: servant by the use of him on Jordan Storm to bank us down. Before we sing this song, we'll ask the brothers to lead us in a word of prayer. While he pray, all us pray with him that the Holy Spirit may come in, that we have a spirit to revival. Brother Hubbard, lead us in prayer.
1: Almighty and everlasting, thou art God. I want to ask thee this evening for a special prayer.
2: Yes.
1: On the man that's a catching a record for you.
2: Yes.
1: And, oh, Jesus, make him a man of God.
2: Yes.
1: Hold him in your merciful hand. Amen.
0: On Jordan Psalms, the

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3: 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The first hour of the show tonight is all about taking the roads less traveled, as Bruce Coburn sings in Child of the Wind, "The best roads of all are the ones that aren't certain." I'm Russ Thompson. Thanks for tuning in.

You're tuned to Road Songs on 91.3 KBCS. We are playing in this first hour the roads that are uncertain and what it means to travel down those roads. That's a haunting tune from Amber Cross, Lone Freighter's Wail, a song written by Ray Bonneville. We also heard the local artist Wren with The Road You Thought You Knew. Bob Schneider back there with just a really moody, stripped down, just soulful version of Jackson Browne's Running on Empty. And Bruce Coburn back there with his song Child of the Wind. Taking the road less certain in the first hour here on Road Songs tonight. Coming up in this next set, road tunes from Charles Wesley Godwin, Jerry Jeff Walker, Dwight Yoakam, Tim Grimm, Jason Isbell, and of course, the patron saint of road songs, Towns Van Zandt. I'm Russ Thompson. This is Road Songs, KBCS 91.3.

17 with nothing for company but the wind and a dream.

We are taking the roads less certain in this first hour of Road Songs tonight, and we just heard from Townes Van Zandt with My Proud Mountains. Jason Isbell also in that set with Traveling Alone, and we heard Tim Grimm back there, Carry Us Away. I'm Russ Thompson. You can email me at roadsongs@kbcs.fm. Kicking off this final set of the first hour, we've got Jeffrey Foucault, Casey Chambers, and then we're going to wind up with a really fun version of Robert Earl Keane's The Road Goes On Forever with a few titans of music, Kris Kristofferson, Waylon Jennings, Willie Nelson, and Johnny Cash all teaming up on that song. 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

sherry skirt. Sonny took his pool cue, laid the drunk out on the floor, stuffed a dollar in her tip jar, walked out of the door. She's running right behind him, reaching for his hand.

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We're into our second hour of Road Songs tonight with Kamara Thomas closing that out and her song My Kentucky from an album called Earth Hero. Jimmy Dale Gilmore back there, Chase the Wind from a very early album of his After a While. It's amazing how long that guy's been around now. Don Henley back there from the Eagles from a solo album he put out called I Can't Stand Still, Long Way Home from Don Henley. And then a song that was a bit of an AM radio hit back in the 70s from America and Lonely People, the name of that. I'm sure some of you of a certain vintage will remember that tune. This is Road Songs. I'm your DJ, Russ Thompson. You can email me at roadsongs@kbcs.fm. A reminder, you can listen to this show on demand by accessing it on our streaming audio archive. We keep that there for 2 weeks. Find it on the app, and you can listen again if you missed the first hour of the show. It was all about the roads that are less certain and what it means to take those. This is Elon Jewell kicking off the next set with a Bob Dylan tune, Walking Down the Line. 91.3.

0: Fearing there'd be roadblocks on the highways, we took off across that region known as the Great Plains. Kid told me to enjoy the scenery, and I did.
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That's from John Hyatt's great album, Crossing Muddy Waters. The tune there is Gone. And we heard from Fred Neil, the guy who wrote Everybody's Talking. That was his take on the tune. And that is that's just a great song to remember, that there was somebody who wrote it, who performed it before Harry Nilsson did his version that was, of course, made famous in the movie Midnight Cowboy. Kate Campbell back there with the Simon & Garfunkel tune, America. We heard Ray LaMontagne, I Was Born to Love You. And Jay Wagner would Disappear. Go online to see the playlist at kbcs.fm. We are going to close out the show with a few more tunes. And kicking off this final set tonight is Dwight Yoakam's great take on John Prine's Paradise. This is Road Songs. Thanks for tuning in. 91.3.

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Ever sing as the sun, sunny sing as the moon. All we've got left are echoes. It was your last, lost.

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0: this is Jesus Alemania from Cubanismo. 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
1: Peter, can you tell me about Walls of Time and how it came about?
2: Well, we had left the Grand Ole Opry about midnight on a Saturday night down to Nashville, Tennessee, in the old bus called the Bluegrass Breakdown that Bill Monroe had inherited from Lonzo and Oscar and Ernest Tubb. And I was driving that bus, and we'd been driving the whole night, and finally the bus broke down up in Kentucky. We were on our way to Bean Blossom, Indiana, to play the Brown County Jamboree, which was Bill's little country music park up there. And the old diesel broke down in a place called Horse Caves, Kentucky, and I was standing outside the bus watching the sunrise in the mountains of the east. And Bill comes off the bus, and he walks up to me, and he sings these words, and I wrote some words in answer to him.

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Why don't you? It'd be kinder. You know it's true. 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

0: Úsocht, chell, as o chell al ti eil, swatiwchtad gwell at seil talbiw. Ti eil, tlw techdw, ti a swatiwchtad, I ti bacwtzi twal haq. Gwell, gwell letzu shakheldas, ti a swatiwchtad al ti a slachel. We acknowledge that we are gathering on the land of the Coast Salish peoples who have been stewards of this land and its waterways since time immemorial, and who continue to shape the Puget Sound region today.
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2: Good morning, and thank you so much for joining us this Wednesday morning for the progressive news, information, and educational programming KBCS provides to our listeners, where we take a special focus for the next few hours, connecting you with the planet, and providing listeners here a series of news segments and programs around the environment, climate issues, and social justice. We start off with H2O Radio's This Week in Water, covering the latest in water news and crucial stories surrounding one of our most vital resources. 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
3: The oceans are running out of oxygen. That story and more on H2O Radio's weekly news report. I'm Jamie Sudler.
4: I'm Franny Halperin, and it's This Week in Water.
3: Earth's oceans, lakes, rivers, and streams contain dissolved oxygen, which comes from the atmosphere and plants. All aquatic animals need dissolved oxygen to breathe.
4: Now, scientists warn these waters are rapidly losing oxygen, which could push the planet to be a, quote, unsafe space.
3: Researchers led by Scripps Institution of Oceanography say the loss of oxygen is driven primarily by human-caused warming, nutrient pollution, and changes in the ventilation of interior waters.
4: The warmer water is, the less dissolved oxygen it can hold. And the less it circulates, the less oxygen-rich surface waters mix with deeper regions.
3: The loss could be irreversible and will make our planet unstable and less resilient, the scientists say.
4: It threatens life from the top to the bottom of the food chain, from microscopic organisms to sharks, and even marine mammals that breathe oxygen from surface air, like whales, that are affected because the loss of oxygen impacts their prey and ecosystems.
3: The new study is an effort to show how aquatic oxygen loss should be considered a major threat to life on Earth, along with ocean acidification, biodiversity loss, chemical pollution, and climate change.
4: The federal government has decided to cut the amount of water that California, Nevada, and Arizona will be allowed to draw from the Colorado River to address, at least in the short term, the crisis in the Southwest.
3: Climate change and drought are reducing flows in the Colorado River Basin, resulting in a huge gap between the water supply and the demand by farms, cities, and industry.
4: The largest cut will be to Arizona, which will lose 31%, according to sources who spoke to the Los Angeles Times. Nevada would see its share drop by 28%, and California by 12% through 2028.
3: The plan is consistent with what the three states offered earlier this year to reduce their combined withdrawals from the river by more than 3 million acre feet.
4: Those lower basin states could have lost more. Earlier this year, the Bureau of Reclamation released a draft impact statement that could have cut Arizona's supply by 77% and perhaps even higher by 98%.
3: According to the Times, the federal government will not impose cuts to the allocations of the four upper basin states of Wyoming, Utah, New Mexico, and Colorado for now.
4: Donald Trump has made no secret of the fact that he doesn't like offshore wind. He's done everything in his power, so to speak, to stop the developments, which he calls ugly, by having his administration deem them to be national security risks.
3: But you'd be wrong to assume Trump doesn't like offshore development, period. His Interior Department has moved to open federal waters to other industrial activities, including offshore spaceports and deep-sea mining.
4: Now, his administration has announced it wants to put nuclear power projects in the ocean. Last week, the Marine Minerals Administration and the Nuclear Regulatory Commission signed a memorandum of understanding that establishes a framework for how they would evaluate future developments on the outer continental shelf of the U.S.
3: To be clear, the MOU does not authorize nuclear development in the ocean. The goal is to be ready because Trump aims to quadruple U.S. nuclear power capacity by 2050, in part to meet power demands of data centers.
4: And finally, the ocean is a naturally noisy place. Icebergs calve, marine life clicks and calls, and waves crash.
3: But humans have added to the din with sounds of military sonar, shipping, and drilling, and that's making it harder for ocean creatures to communicate.
4: One such group are sperm whales. They converse through energetic and rhythmic clicks called codas to maintain social bonds and coordinate activity.
3: But new research from Project SETI, a nonprofit studying sperm whale communication, suggests shipping noise is changing the messages sperm whales are sending and may even be altering what they receive.
4: Think of it as how you would talk to a friend at a super noisy party. Not only would you have to talk louder, but you might also limit your exchange to the essentials instead of having an in-depth conversation.
3: David Gruber, founder and CEO of Project SETI, who co-authored the new study, thinks this may be what's happening among sperm whales.
4: His team analyzed more than 1,000 vocalizations recorded from 15 whales over 4 years in the Eastern Caribbean and found that when ship noise was present, the whales both shortened and switched the codas they use.
3: Furthermore, National Geographic reports that SETI scientists have identified two vowel-like codas in sperm whale communication, longer A codas that resemble RAs, and shorter I codas analogous to how we say I. The team found that when there was shipping noise, the whales switched to A codas.
4: The question is whether the whales are talking about the ships or adapting to their presence so they can be heard. We don't yet know, but the finding shows that noise pollution is causing animals to change their tune, which could send a loud and clear message to humans to put a sock in it.
3: Like what you hear on This Week in Water? We are a nonprofit organization, and you can support our work at h2oradio.org. And thank you.
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1: This is Our Living Lands, and I'm Jill Freitas. Too many Indigenous families lack electricity in their homes, but on the Wind River Reservation in Wyoming, a new project is bringing solar power to tribal homes. Wyoming Public Radio's Hannah Haberman rode along with the crew to check out three homes at different points in the installation process.
2: And this is the one that's applied for the solar here, this tiny house?
3: Yeah.
2: Okay, perfect.
4: Holly Aragon lives in a repurposed shed with her four-year-old and her boyfriend in the backyard of his family's home in Fort Washakie. Right now, their houses are connected by a thick power cord, running electricity from the main house to the tiny one. But she's excited about someday.
3: Just being able to, turn on a light and not have to worry about the power cords.
4: Aragon works at Eastern Shoshone Child Support down the road. She looked into getting connected to the electrical pole that powers the main house, but says just getting hooked up was going to cost $2,400.
3: Because then it would go off of the whole electricity for the whole house, and I imagine the bill would be up there.
4: So she applied to the Energize Wind River program, which installs solar panels, a battery, and a backup generator. Foreman Austin Hill is stopping by to check out Aragon's tiny house.
2: We're just going to take measurements and stuff and kind of take pictures of your home and kind of look in.
4: Because it gets electricity from that umbilical cord connection to the main house, Aragon's home is a good fit for the program. Hill peeks inside to see what the solar might be able to help power.
2: A lot of the heat kind of rises in here, and so getting a fan in here would be perfect to kind of push that back down. And
4: the Energize Wind River crew is mostly made up of folks from the reservation, and the bulk of its funding comes from a Bureau of Indian Affairs grant. So far, they've got three systems totally up and running, with more in the works, like Aragon's tiny house.
2: See you later.
4: And with that, Hill and the crew are off to another stop, the Headley house. They live off-grid.
2: Good morning, Reno.
4: They've got chickens, donkeys, dogs, and a sassy pig named Jack. Their system is almost complete. All that's left is a few final touches. Jesse Dorothy is in the Headley's kitchen, tinkering with some electrical wires.
5: I'm a master electrician, born and raised on the Wind River Indian Reservation. I've been at it for over 50 years.
4: Dorothy's working with some of the young guys on the Energize Wind River crew, who are learning the ropes of the trade.
5: Just going through and checking everything out and checking the light switches, and everything's working really great.
4: Dorothy says he hopes the solar program can keep expanding, even as a supplement to those who are on the grid.
5: If this gets going really great, I'd love to see them on every, the elders or the seniors' homes to give them a reduced rate.
4: Reno Headley says the new system is a godsend and that it's going to be nice to just flip a switch.
5: There's light.
4: Down the road and through a few turns is Elder Tommy LeBeau's place. His solar is fully set up, hooked into a new trailer that he's renovating and moving into. His old trailer has a wood stove and a gas generator.
6: I lived, for well over 25 years without electricity, running water, sewers, and stuff like that. I lived the old way, live off the land, best I can in today's modern times.
4: LeBeau spent a lot of time in the Wind River Mountains. He's a big hunter. Decades ago, he got into a disagreement with a local power company after he was late on paying a bill.
6: I was gone for 3 months on the Sundance Highway, we call it the Powwow Highway. But anyway, they shut my electricity off for $11.
4: That didn't bode well for all the meat that was in LeBeau's freezer.
6: For $11, I'm like, wow, you guys, you spoiled all my food in my refrigerator and my freezer on my wild game.
4: So LeBeau was wary of utility companies for a long time. But Hill knew LeBeau and told him about what Energize Wind River was up to. And LeBeau got more interested.
6: I don't have to worry about running to town or to a gas station to get some gas for my generator. So I got to charge my cell phone up myself because people forgot how to read smoke signals.
4: LeBeau's big dream is to get the solar system plugged into a freezer so he can keep hunting and living off the land. For Wyoming Public Radio, I'm Hannah Haberman.
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9: From PRX, this is Living on Earth. I'm Steve Kerwin. Climate change is picking up speed as the Earth loses reflective snow and ice.
10: We've lost almost half of the sea ice floating on the Arctic Ocean in the last 40 years, and especially during spring, summer, and fall. And so much more of the sun's energy is going into the ocean in high latitudes because of that loss of sea ice.
9: Also, the long and winding road that the Golden State took to cut pollution from cars and trucks.
11: California's been an extraordinary leader on air pollution. The catalytic converter was first really required by standards that the state of California set. But there's no question that federal law has played a really important role in pushing California to act.
9: We'll have those stories and more this week on Living on Earth. Stick around. From PRX in the Jennifer and Ted Stanley studios at the University of Massachusetts Boston, this is Living on Earth. I'm Steve Kerwood. It is indeed getting worse and worse. That's what science is telling us as concerns rise about the growing spate of extreme weather events and their likely links to global warming and climate disruption. Current climate change has been well underway for decades, but the rate of that change is now going up so fast that people are noticing things like tornadoes and extreme heat waves are occurring in places where they have rarely been seen before. To help us understand what's going on, we turn now to Dr. Jennifer Francis, a senior atmospheric scientist at the Woodwell Climate Research Center in Falmouth, Massachusetts. Jennifer, welcome back to Living on Earth.
12: Great to be back. Thank you.
9: As a scientist, what's your perception of any change in the rate of warming that's going on now? Some feel that, gee, things seem to be accelerating. What's your perception?
12: Yeah, I think it is definitely showing signs of accelerating, and there's a pretty good explanation for that. We're seeing more energy being retained by the Earth than we used to. So there's energy coming in from the sun, and there's energy being emitted in a different format, a different form of energy. And the balance of those two things is what determines the Earth's temperature. So what we're seeing is now a growing imbalance between those two things. There's more energy being absorbed from the sun, and that is leading to a buildup of heat in the climate system, which we detect as the increasing temperature of the Earth. So there's very good reason to believe the observations that show this increasing temperature.
9: Now, to what extent is this increase in temperature related to all the intense weather we seem to be seeing now? There's storms, there seem to be wildfires, there are heat waves, there are tornadoes. How related is this to this pickup in the speed of climatic warming, do you think?
12: 100%. We have more energy in the system now. The ocean is much warmer, 90% of the heat trapped by all these greenhouse gases, carbon pollution that we've been putting into the atmosphere for decades now, mostly by burning fossil fuels. Those heat-trapping gases are mostly putting heat into the ocean, about 90% of it. And that is energy. It's energy to fuel storms. It's energy to increase evaporation from land, which dries out the soils, leads to drought. It's changing the distribution or the pattern of ocean temperatures, which affects the winds. It affects the jet stream. It affects how weather patterns move. And that extra moisture that's being evaporated from land and ocean goes into the air, and it is a very important feedback in the climate system because that moisture does three things. First of all, water vapor is also a greenhouse gas that traps even more heat. So it adds to the heat being trapped by carbon dioxide and methane and the other greenhouse gases that we hear about all the time. That moisture is also the source of energy for all types of storms, hurricanes, tornadoes, thunderstorms, nor'easters, you name it.
10: that water vapor in the atmosphere, when it condenses back into a liquid form, releases a lot of heat into the air. And that is literally what drives storms. And that extra water vapor also supplies more moisture for storms when they do develop. And that is a very clear, bold line connected back to the warming atmosphere, the warming oceans, the increasing evaporation, and this extra water vapor we now have in the atmosphere.
13: So the Earth has a wide range of systems and functions that help keep it in balance. We're getting out of balance, apparently, with this energy budget. One of those mechanisms is albedo, that is the Earth's reflectivity in various places. Where does that term fit in terms of discussion of the climate and climate change and this accelerating warming that we're experiencing now?
10: Yeah, I think we need to really simplify the story because it's a very complicated one, but I think it can be told relatively simply. So let's start with the incoming energy. This is the energy that we get from the sun. So as this sunshine is coming into the Earth, first it is reflected, and that's this term albedo is just a fancier word for reflection. A lot of things can happen to that solar energy as it comes in. First, it might hit some high clouds, and those clouds are very white. They're very good at reflecting solar energy, so some of it gets reflected by the clouds. Some of it gets reflected by dust in the air, and that dust can, or aerosols as it sometimes is called, it can be dust from blowing off of agricultural land or deserts. It can be chemical particles that come from our burning of fossil fuels. We create sulfur dioxide, which then turns into sulfate particles, which are very reflective too. And it can even be particles of salt that get evaporated and blown up from the ocean surface. So there's a lot of different kinds of particles in the air. Some of them are more reflective than others, but they also might send some of that energy right back to outer space. And then finally, some of it gets to the ground. And depending on what the surface is made out of, more or less of that sunshine is going to also get reflected. So if it hits the ocean, almost all of it gets absorbed into the ocean. If it hits snow or ice, most of it is going to get reflected back to outer space. And if it's something in between, like agricultural land or forest, those have different amounts of reflectivity. So all of these factors come into play in determining how much of the sun's energy is going to actually enter the climate system and heat it or get reflected right back to outer space and do nothing at all.
13: Okay, so that's all about the incoming energy. What's going on about the outgoing energy, Dr. Francis?
10: Right, so because the Earth is a lot cooler than the sun, cooler objects emit what we call long wave or infrared energy. And the amount of energy that an object emits is completely related to its temperature. So hotter things emit more, cold things emit less. So when we think about the Earth, there's a lot of things on the surface in the air that emit this long wave energy. So starting at the bottom, we can look at different surfaces on Earth and their temperature. So if we look at an area of the ocean that's warmer than, say, another area, it's going to emit more of this long wave energy upward. As it goes up through the atmosphere, greenhouse gases, these gases that we talk about trapping heat, also are emitters of this long wave energy. But they do trap some of it. So it's hard for that energy being emitted from the surface to get out because of greenhouse gases. And because we've been adding to this layer of greenhouse gases, it's making it even harder for that energy to escape to outer space. So that is the main reason why the Earth is heating up. So we're lucky now because we have a satellite sensor called Ceres. And Ceres was designed to measure both the Earth's albedo and also measure how much of this long wave energy is being emitted. And so we've got a very good measurement now without having to worry about, you know, what kind of clouds they are or what the surface is. It does a bulk measurement of these two components. And those two components are what we know as the Earth's energy balance. And this is what we see, that imbalance increasing mostly because the Earth is getting darker, the albedo is going down, and so more of that sun's energy is getting absorbed into the system.
13: So what we're noticing over these recent months, even recent years, this increasing warming is related to a change, obviously, in the energy. What is speeding it up? Seems to be moving faster. What seems to be speeding things up?
10: It's speeding up because the Earth is getting darker faster. And there are a number of things that are contributing to that. Some of the biggest ones and easiest ones to measure are we've lost almost half of the sea ice floating on the Arctic Ocean in the last 40 years. And that is a huge amount of really bright white real estate that is now gone, and especially during the time when the sun is shining up there, spring, summer, and fall. And so much more of the sun's energy is going into the ocean in high latitudes because of that loss of sea ice. We're also seeing about the same amount of spring snow cover disappearing during the spring. So this is on land. And that snow cover is also very, very bright. And so by losing so much of that spring snow cover right when the sun is coming up to be its strongest of the season, a lot more of that sun's energy is going into the land. So this is warming up the soils earlier in the spring. It's drying those soils out faster and leading to kind of a jump start on the summer warming season, and leading to a big warming happening during that part of the year, and also setting the stage for drought and wildfires and some of those changes that we're observing. So those are two of the main things that are going on, but we're also noticing that we've been cleaning up the atmosphere, which is a good thing. We've been reducing pollution coming from smokestacks, those sulfate particles that I talked about that start as sulfur dioxide, which is one of the gases that comes out when we burn fossil fuels to make electricity, for example. And we're also cleaning up the smokestacks on ships. So the ships are out in the ocean spewing out these particles, or they have been over time. And by cleaning up their emissions, we're actually making the atmosphere less reflective. We're reducing the albedo because there are fewer of these bright particles in the air. And that's also contributing to the dimming of the Earth, or the darkening of the Earth. We just have less pollution in the air, which is a good thing for the most part, but it is making us warm faster.
9: Just ahead, we continue our chat with Jennifer Francis, senior scientist at the Woodwell Climate Research Center. 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
3: It's Living on Earth. I'm Steve Curwood. Still with us is Jennifer Francis, senior scientist at the Woodwell Climate Research Center, talking about the increasing pace of climate disruption. By the way, some of your own research points to the effect of this loss of Arctic ice and some regional weather things. I believe that you talk about how that has changed the jet stream, which can make things feel even more extreme in this time of warming. Talk to me more about that, if you could.
4: Yeah. The basic idea is that the Arctic we know is quite cold, certainly much colder than the areas farther south. And that temperature difference between the Arctic and the areas south of it is what drives the winds of the jet stream. So the bigger that temperature difference is, the stronger the winds of the jet stream are. And when the jet stream is strong, the north-south undulations that it takes as it travels around the northern hemisphere tend to be smaller. And that's important because those undulations are what create the high-pressure areas and low-pressure areas that we experience down here on the surface. So high-pressure tends to be nice weather. Low-pressure tends to be our storms. So when the jet stream is strong, those high-pressure and low-pressure areas tend to move relatively quickly, say, across the United States. And the way we sense that is, you know, the weather changes every couple of days. However, because the Arctic is now warming 3 to 4 times faster than the globe as a whole, a big part of that is the loss of sea ice and snow. That means that temperature difference between the Arctic and areas farther south is getting smaller too. And as that temperature difference gets smaller, there's less force driving the west to east winds of the jet stream. When the jet stream gets weak, we tend to see it take these bigger north-south swings as it travels around the northern hemisphere, those meanders that we were just talking about that create the high-pressure and low-pressure areas. When those waves are big, they tend to move much more slowly from west to east. So that means the weather that those waves in the jet stream are creating is also moving more slowly from west to east. And the way we experience that is then we have much more persistent conditions that are dry, say, or more stormy conditions that last longer, heat domes that last longer. I mean, that's been happening in spades this year, both in the United States and also in Europe. So basically, the idea is, as we're warming the Arctic so fast, because of all these extra heat-trapping gases in the atmosphere, melting all that sea ice, we're reducing that temperature difference, which is slowing down those west winds of the jet stream, leading to larger north-south swings that move more slowly, that make our weather more persistent.
3: All the things you've been talking about make me feel that this is not good news for life on this planet, us humans and, of course, all the other creatures as well. And that even if greenhouse gas emissions were to level off or even decline in the near term, the surface temperature here on Earth could continue to rise at an accelerating rate. Why would that be?
4: So if we can reduce our emissions of these heat-trapping gases enough to level off the concentration of them in the atmosphere, so they're not increasing anymore, we can slow down the warming of the Earth by quite a lot. We can't stop it, but we can certainly slow it down. Part of the problem is the ocean has already absorbed so much that it's going to take quite a long time, decades, for that heat to eventually get into the air and then be emitted to outer space as that long wave energy. So it will take time, but I think if we can manage to either keep the amounts of these heat trapping gases constant. I mean, we're still increasing them quite fast, so we've got a ways to go. And if we can turn them around, we can actually slow down the warming. I don't think we can stop the warming, and we certainly can't stop sea level rise. We can't stop the glaciers from melting or the Greenland ice sheet from melting at this point, but we can slow things down. So I think the acceleration that we're observing now could be stopped.
3: By the way, some people say, well, there's a technological solution possible here. What about geoengineering? What about figuring out some way to use the modern technology to get rid of this extra heat, maybe injecting particles in the atmosphere, that sort of thing? What do you think about that?
4: So we have already at our disposal a lot of different ways to treating this disease of global warming. They include stop burning fossil fuels or cut back drastically, stop cutting down forests, stop removing wetlands and mangroves. Those things are going to treat the underlying disease, which is the production of these heat trapping gases that we've been putting into the air. And then there are Band-Aids that you can put on this cancer, if you will. I see geoengineering as an expensive Band-Aid that does not treat the underlying disease. If everything went really well, it might buy us a little time, but it's super expensive and very untested in terms of the inadvertent consequences that could and almost certainly will happen if we were to go ahead with a global scale geoengineering project. We don't know how it's going to work in terms of changing weather patterns in ways that we don't understand yet. And there are a whole host of other issues associated with geoengineering, in addition to the very high cost. And then there's the whole governance concept. You know, who says where you're going to do it, when you're going to do it, who's responsible for extreme events that happen that seem to be connected to that, who's to blame, who's going to pay for the reparations. I mean, there's so many big question marks associated with just another way that we are messing with Mother Nature, if you will.
3: Before you go, anything more you'd like to say?
4: So, you know, we've talked about a lot of pretty grim stuff. I mean, there's a lot of reason to worry about where this future is going in terms of the climate system. But I also see a lot of reason to be hopeful. I look around at my own community and all of the effort that's going into both preparing our community for the extreme weather to come and sea level rise and storms and so forth. But also we've done a lot to shift our community to renewable energy. And I see that happening in many areas. I see states putting in incredible incentive programs to help communities shift away from a fossil fuel economy. But I also talk to young people a lot, and I feel incredible energy coming out of them for dealing with some of these big problems that they're stepping into as they become adults. Of course, one of them is the climate crisis, and they are all fired up about going into all sorts of careers that will help address this crisis. And it's not just becoming a scientist, it's engineers, it's lawyers, it's artists, it's musicians. Everybody has a talent that can be put to work to helping make this situation better as we go forward. So that gives me a lot of hope. It gets me out of bed every morning.
3: Jennifer Francis is a senior atmospheric scientist at the Woodwell Climate Research Center. Thanks so much for taking the time with us today.
4: Thank you, too.
3: They are tiny birds, but tough ones. And as the planet warms, they're flying against the trend of wildlife moving towards the poles, as Mary McCann tells us in today's Bird Note.
5: Want to see one of the blazing thunderbolts of the bird world? Smaller than a pigeon, but fierce enough to knock one from the air, are the powerful compact falcons known as Merlins. While global climate change is pushing ranges of many birds farther north, merlins are actually expanding southward. Merlins nest in northern forests around the world, but in recent years, more and more merlins have been nesting farther south, in towns and cities across the northern United States. These small falcons will take over old crow nests, especially in conifer trees, in parks, cemeteries, and neighborhoods. No one knows precisely why, but part of the answer may lie in a rebound of merlin populations since the banning of pesticides like DDT. And it's a reminder that bird behavior may be more flexible than we sometimes imagine. Merlins reach their peak southward migration in October, although some, like those in the Pacific Northwest, remain year-round. Most scatter to the south for winter. Some travel as far as Ecuador. With any luck, you might see these adaptable pint-sized thunderbolts in your neighborhood. I'm Mary McCann.
3: For pictures, soar on over to the Living on Earth website, loe.org. The Midwest and Northeast U.S. have been plagued by wildfire smoke, from fires in Canada and Minnesota that bring apocalyptic skies and unhealthy and hazardous air quality. And while for many this dirty air can feel like a new normal, worsened by the climate crisis, it's deja vu for those who remember what Southern California used to be like. Decades ago, the Los Angeles Basin was often cloaked in a thick blanket of choking smog, but today the skies are comparatively clear. This striking improvement was no accident, and is a testament to how scientists, government, and engaged citizens can work together to solve difficult environmental problems. One of these key players was Ann Carlson, a professor of environmental law at UCLA. She also served as the acting administrator and chief counsel of the National Highway Traffic Safety Administration under President Biden. Her 2026 book is Smog and Sunshine, the surprising story of how Los Angeles cleaned up its air. And she joins us now from the City of Angels. Hi, Professor Carlson, and welcome back to Living on Earth.
6: Thanks. It's great to be here.
3: Great to see you. Let's talk about Los Angeles for a moment. Explain to us how Southern California's gift of sunshine, which is what Los Angeles was known for, promote photochemical smog.
6: Sunshine is one of our great assets, but it also turns out to be one of the big culprits in our problems with air pollution. And I should be clear that our problems with air pollution are not done. It's just that our air is vastly cleaner than it used to be. But here's what happens when hydrocarbons and other chemicals are emitted from things like cars and trucks and the smokestacks of factories. They interact with sunshine. And when they interact with sunshine, that actually creates ozone. And ozone pollution is the most persistent problem that Southern California has faced. And it was one of the big problems, though by no means the only big problem that was causing the terrible air quality that we experienced, really starting in the 1940s and all the way into the 2000s.
3: So when the sun is stronger, it can make the pollution stronger, huh?
6: Yeah, it's a combination both of the sun and heat. So that's actually a problem with climate change. As temperatures increase, ozone pollution increases. And so one challenge that Southern California is going to face as we continue to work on making our air as clean as possible is higher temperatures

0: 5 miles away to see the San Gabriel Mountains. Many people didn't know there were mountains in Southern California. So visibility is one really good measure. Another, and the one I think that is really the most dramatic, is what has happened with lead in our air. We used to drive vehicles that were reliant on having lead in gasoline. It also is a terrible, poisonous pollutant. And it came out of the tailpipes of vehicles and dispersed into the air, but then also landed on the surface of the ground. And kids would touch playground equipment. They'd breathe in terrible air. They put their hands into their mouths, as kids are wont to do. And they had lead levels in their blood in the 1970s that are 1,000% higher than what kids in Flint, Michigan experienced during the worst water crisis. We had air pollution concentrations of lead that were 50 times higher than they are today. We were all breathing poison, and that poison was doing terrible things to us, to our brains, to our lungs, to our overall health.
1: And by the way, lead has been linked to delinquency and crime and antisocial behavior. To what extent do you think getting rid of lead out of the air of Los Angeles improved the social situation there, that less crime, less tension, less violence?
0: There's a lot of evidence to suggest that the removal of lead has reduced delinquent behavior, violent behavior in youth. And one of the things that we've seen is youth crime rates have dramatically plummeted. It's hard to know exactly what causes those declines, but it can't have been good for brain health and for behavior to be exposed to lead at levels that today we consider toxic.
1: Now, an interesting part of your book, actually the whole thing is interesting, but my attention was drawn to the various roles of different levels of government that were brought to bear on the question of cleaner air. So take a moment, please, to talk me through how Los Angeles local government, the state of California, and the federal government collaborated, I guess sometimes they butted heads, to clean up the LA air.
0: We start with the lowest level of government, that is Los Angeles County, which was really the first jurisdiction in the world to systematically try to tackle air pollution. And that included having a monitoring system that began to measure what people were breathing. But Los Angeles had some jurisdictional limitations. It couldn't, for complicated reasons, regulate what came out of cars. So it went after a bunch of sources first. It went after what we call stationary sources. So that's power plants and coal-fired power plants and chemical facilities and oil refineries. But it didn't really have the legal authority to force technological change so that automobiles would be cleaner. That's where the state of California stepped in. Starting in 1960, the state began to regulate what comes out of the tailpipes of cars and actually what evaporates more generally from vehicles. It's not all out of the tailpipe. But the state started to run up against opposition from the auto industry, in part because other states wanted to do what California was doing. New York was actually about to adopt even stronger standards than California because urban areas around the country were beginning to experience the same kind of smog. So the federal government stepped in. This was actually before it stepped in to regulate really dramatically. But the first thing it did was prevent all states from regulating air pollution except California from mobile sources, from vehicles, cars, trucks, etc. California has its own special authority to regulate. That's an authority that continues to today, although I will say it's also under attack. And then finally, in 1970, Congress passed the Clean Air Act. Arguably, maybe not even arguably, the most powerful environmental statute ever adopted, has done more to protect public health from environmental harms than probably any other statute. But it didn't do so on its own. It actually regulated, but also tasked the states with continuing to regulate. And again, California had this very special authority. So California would set standards that were stronger than the federal standards in order to tackle the smog in Southern California.
1: It's interesting that California has this carve-out, this special position when it comes to regulating air pollution, except sometimes it seems to me in your book you point out that the federal government is pushing California to act. So when it comes to air pollution, what is the relationship between California and the federal government?
0: Let me start by saying that California has been an extraordinary leader on air pollution. So, for example, the catalytic converter was first really required by standards that the state of California set, even as the federal government was backing off. But there's no question that federal law has played a really important role in pushing California to act,

0: not just by giving it special authority, but by setting standards that the state has to meet. And when the Clean Air Act first passed in 1970, the standards were so stringent that Southern California and the California agency that actually had responsibility for Southern California air refused to issue a plan that was required under federal law to show how Southern California would come into compliance with federal law. That's because probably the only way to do so would be to ban driving. And no one wanted to take on that political risk. And so it was the federal government, actually pushed by environmental lawyers, that led the Federal Environmental Protection Agency to propose a plan for Southern California that would, in fact, have banned driving. It didn't go anywhere, but it kept the pressure on Southern California to continue to take steps to clean up its air. There are other examples of that. California was very reluctant to impose a really effective smog check program. That's the program where you have to go in and get your car tested to make sure that your smog equipment is working. And it was a big political battle that involved a lot of small service stations that were providing that service, but maybe not doing so in the most effective way. And the federal government came in and really pressured the state to get much more effective in making sure that existing vehicles on the road were actually not polluting the air more than the equipment would allow.
1: We're speaking with Ann Carlson, UCLA environmental law professor and author of Smog and Sunshine, the surprising story of how Los Angeles cleaned up its air. We'll be back with more right after this break. Keep listening to Living on Earth.
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1: 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It's Living on Earth. I'm Steve Kerwood. Let's get back to our conversation with Ann Carlson, Shirley Shapiro Professor of Environmental Law at UCLA and author of Smog and Sunshine, the surprising story of how Los Angeles cleaned up its air. So your book covers literally decades of history, but I want to turn to something that's going on right now about this dynamic between California and the federal government. As we're speaking, California is now suing the federal government as the Trump administration attempts to repeal California's waiver ability. What arguments are each side making, and where does that case stand right now?
0: The Trump administration has actually taken several steps to try to curtail California's power. One of those steps was to have Congress use this obscure statute called the Congressional Review Act to repeal three separate waivers that California has to get permission from the federal government to regulate emissions from cars and trucks. And it basically did away with three of those waivers that are aimed both at greenhouse gases that cause climate change, but also at conventional pollutants, even though the Trump administration typically couches it in terms of climate change. This is also really important for California to continue to improve the quality of the air, both in Southern California and in Central California. That case is currently being litigated, so we don't know exactly what's going to happen. We just learned that EPA is going after more waivers. These are older waivers that California has, again, for cleaning up its cars and also for going after lawn equipment, which turns out to be a big polluter. So the arguments on the side of the Trump administration are, I guess I would say, twofold. One is anti-regulatory. It's too expensive. We don't want to impose these costs. And I suppose there's an argument about wanting uniform standards across the country, although, of course, Congress gave California the special power. So that defies the congressional mandate that California actually have this authority. The arguments on the side of California is that it does have the special authority and it needs this authority because both the Central Valley and Southern California are still out of compliance with two federal standards. And frankly, if you cannot eliminate emissions from the transportation sector, Southern California simply cannot meet the federal standards. So California's got a strong argument that it both has the legal authority and also the need to come into compliance with federal standards.
3: Let's talk about the history of California's impact on the EV industry. Back in the 90s, the California Air Resources Board, you call it CARB, tried to mandate that car manufacturers create zero-emission vehicles. General Motors responded by manufacturing some of the earliest electric vehicles called EV1. But, you know, by sometime in the 2000s, they had crushed the program as well as the cars. What do you think led to the collapse of that effort?
0: Well, sometimes regulations are too stringent. And it's not frequently the case, but in the case of the very early electric vehicles, the technology wasn't quite there yet. Battery life wasn't long enough. The range wasn't long enough, and it was expensive. And the state, actually to its credit, worked with the auto industry to modify the regulations in a way that would make them achievable. They didn't work in the immediate term. So auto manufacturers were not capable, or at least claimed, and were spending a lot of money trying to meet the standards, but weren't capable of meeting the standards. So the state relaxed them. But what it did do is push technology. And one of the really important parts of the story of Southern California cleaning up its air is how much California regulations have led to technology that would not have been invented but for those regulations. So we started to see things like the invention of the hybrid engine. And those technological advances were often the result of California pushing the envelope on regulation. I'll just say one more thing about it, which is that I think one of the brilliant moves that Congress made in designating California as what I've sometimes called a super regulator, where it has its special authority, is California can experiment. And we often talk about states as the laboratory of democracy. California has been our laboratory of democracy for automotive technology that improves our air quality. Sometimes that hasn't worked. But when it does work, it allows the rest of the country to follow suit and follow California's technology. And when it doesn't work, the rest of the country hasn't actually engaged in the same regulatory efforts, and they can really learn from the California experience.
3: The fossil fuel industry and others in business have gone after scientists and environmental advocates and regulators like yourself. You had the top job on an acting basis at the National Highway Traffic Safety Administration. You were their top lawyer at one point under the Biden administration. And I understand that they didn't make life particularly easy for you there. What happened?
0: They did not. I should say that I'm just one of many people over many, many years. And that's part of the story in the book, is scientists and others being attacked by industries that stood to be regulated. So I was one of many. And I was nominated by the president to serve as the administrator of the National Highway Traffic Safety Administration. And my nomination drew the ire of the oil and gas industry. They called me a radical environmentalist, said I was, you know, a climate crazy, said I didn't care about safety, which is one of the central missions of NHTSA, and that I only cared about imposing heavy burdens on consumers and on industry. The oil industry was very supportive of Senator Ted Cruz, who was the ranking member of the committee who had jurisdiction over my nomination. He led the opposition to my nomination. I ultimately ended up withdrawing my name because it was pretty clear that even though I might get through committee, he could hold me on the Senate floor and not let my nomination through. Once I withdrew my name, I was then reappointed as the acting administrator by the president. And that led to Senator Cruz introducing an amendment in the Senate to dock my pay to zero. That amendment was argued on the Senate floor. Thankfully, it failed. I don't think President Biden would have let it go through anyway, but it was quite a personal and intense attack. As you said, you know, it wasn't a fun experience. I think it's designed to try to deter people from going into federal service who care about the environment, who are committed to environmental protection. I would not wish that process on anybody, I have to say, after going through it. But I'm also very, very happy and proud to have served in that role.
3: Professor, you argue in the book that we can learn a lot about how to tackle climate disruption, climate change, by looking at the LA air pollution story and the success that you've had. You haven't ended the problem, but it's certainly on a much different scale. So what are the key lessons there?
0: One key lesson, I think, is that individuals really matter in the fight. And I think the book shows how important certain individuals have been across a host of different professions in maintaining pressure on government, in serving in government, in telling the story as journalists did. The LA Times was extraordinarily important in early days in keeping pressure on the government to do something about air pollution. Scientists make big contributions. All of that is true with respect to climate change. A second lesson is that fossil fuels, when we burn them, cause air pollution, and they also cause greenhouse gases to accumulate in the atmosphere, and those greenhouse gases create climate change. And so we know how to regulate those sources. We've done it in the past. We can continue to do so. There are some differences, and I think it's important to acknowledge those differences. One difference is that climate change is a global problem. That both makes the challenge more difficult and also, in some respects, gives us more options. So we know right now that the federal government is retreating from doing anything on climate change. At the same time, China is going gangbusters in developing clean technology, and that technology can spread around the globe. And then the final thing I'll say is that air pollution is much more visible than climate pollution. The effects of climate change come in strange ways, where we get a heat wave so that in Boston today, it's over 90 degrees. Europe is experiencing heat waves like they've never experienced, increased hurricanes, et cetera. And people don't always associate those events with what's coming out of the tailpipes of cars or what's being emitted by industry. That's not true with air pollution. You could see it. If there's black smoke coming out of a car, you know it's not good to breathe. That makes the political question harder. But there are a lot of important lessons we can draw from how successful we've been in cleaning up our air.
3: So I'm looking for the silver lining or the hope that you have around this. You know, as things warm up, it's actually making ground level ozone levels worse. In Los Angeles, you've had these historic wildfires associated with a hotter planet. And the United States today is certainly not a leader in the climate space, is it? So the situation does not seem super wonderful. In fact, it seems pretty dire, Professor Carlson. What keeps you in this fight?
0: So a few things keep me in this fight. One is we have to keep fighting. You can't just give up. And the less we do, the worse climate change is. The more we do, the more we can mitigate the worst effects of it, even though it's already occurring and we cannot avoid climate change at this point. Second is we've made some extraordinary accomplishments on the climate side. So green energy is cheap and abundant, and it's spreading around the world. So most new energy installations are solar and wind. We're now able to store energy from those sources in batteries. Electric vehicles in China are both high quality and affordable. Battery life has been extended. Battery range has been extended dramatically. So the same forces that led to the technological changes that led to cleaner air have been at work over the past several decades. The United States can't stop that, and the rest of the globe is behaving differently than we are. So the technological changes that have come as a result of government incentives, government regulation, are moving us in the right direction. It's just that we have already put so much in the atmosphere that we're going to need to figure out how do we actually sequester emissions? What can we do to really slow the horrible kinds of consequences that we're seeing? There's a lot to be worried about, but that worry should get us to continue to fight to make our environment better.
3: Ann Carlson is the author of Smog and Sunshine, the surprising story of how Los Angeles cleaned up its air. Thank you so much for taking the time with us, Professor Carlson.
0: Yeah, it was great to be here. It was a great conversation. I really appreciated your questions.
3: We reached out to the office of Texas Republican Senator Ted Cruz for comment, but did not hear back before this broadcast went to air. One of the national parks you might visit this summer or any time of year is Great Sand Dunes National Park and Preserve in Colorado, with the tallest dunes in North America. That's where Living on Earth Explorer in Residence Mark Seth Lender watched the landscape change as weather came in.
4: Elk have gathered at the far side of San Luis Lake. The elk, first time I saw them, were in stampede, bounding through the creosote bush, clods of earth flying. Now they are just standing in the lee of the hill, waiting. The lake is sour. Salt, more likely selenium, whitens the shoreline like a parched mouth. The elk neither drink nor come near. Breeding season is over. Many of the females are pregnant. The bucks have lost their antlers. There are two of them. Tall, heavy, easy to pick out. One by one, the elk lie down. The bucks remain on guard. They will be the last to give in. Beyond and above them, the great sand dunes also appear to be in repose, on the edge of slumber, except the dunes are enormous. The sweeping patterns in the sand, hard to describe. They stand out from the blue mountains beyond as if they are alive, breathing. They make the elk look small and out of place. In the morning, the elk are gone. It snowed in the night. That's what they had been waiting for. Not so much waiting as they knew. And that was why they chose the lee of the hill for a place of repose. I had no idea. The sky had been blue, hardly a cloud. Now I understand. With the snow, the contours of the great sand dunes are also made clear. Vanilla frosting. That's what it looks like. Thick, white, spread by a giant spatula, too perfect to be anything else. At dusk, there were so many colors. Mauve and raw umber and sandstone yellow, but those were only the ingredients. Here is the finished cake.
3: That's Living on Earth Explorer in Residence, Mark Seth Linder. Next time on Living on Earth, the enduring kinship of the Yurok people with the Klamath River in present-day California.
5: Our whole way of life to this day revolves around the salmon runs. When the salmon are running, many people come down to the river, they go to their traditional fish holes, they bring their family, and they fish. You know, and that's a great moment of like unity and commonality. And it's just a very healthy thing to go and do, right? Like you're outside, you're working together as a family, you're catching food for your family in this place where, you know, your family's been fishing since the beginning of time. So it's so deep and powerful just on that level. And then you add the element of fun. When the fish are running, it is just fun. Like, you know, it's just a good time. And I tried to write about that experience in a chapter in the book. You know, I talked about how my generation, you know, my sisters and brother and mom, dad, we used to call ourselves Team Fishhog. And we were sort of a well-oiled machine where everybody knew their role and, you know, just felt good doing it. And it's really fun just being out there.
3: 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Our crew includes Naomi Ehrenberg, Wilma Beltran, Nia DiLorenzo, Jenny Dorang, Abby Edgecombe, Swayam Gagneja, Mark Kausch, Mark Seth Lander, Don Lyman, Ashanti McLean, Young Nguyen, Ainsley O'Neill, Sophia Pandelidis, Jake Rigo, Andrew Scarrett, Bella Smith, and L. Wilson. Tom Tiger engineered our show. Allison Lierstein composed our themes. 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I'm Steve Kerwood. 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
1: Hello, and you are listening to EcoJustice Radio. We present environmental and climate stories from a social justice frame. We amplify community voices, broaden the reach of grassroots-based movements, and hopefully inspire action. Let's go on a wild ride into the wilderness of real life and real imagination. It's a venerable carnival of the animals out there. If you put your ear to the ground, you can hear them coming.

0: On today's show, Indigenous Water Wisdom, Reviving Rivers and Communities in Rajasthan, host Carrie Kim will be interviewing Indra Shekhar Singh, an independent writer and agricultural policy analyst with extensive experience in agroecology, seed sovereignty, water conservation, and agrarian politics. Indra Singh previously served as Director of Policy and Outreach for the National Seed Association of India, currently hosts India's only bilingual agri talk show, Krishki Ki Baat Farm Talks on The Wire. And over the years, Indra has traveled through hundreds of villages across India, working closely with farmers on regenerative agriculture, sustainable farming practices, and community-led restoration. He's also worked with Rajendra Singh, the legendary waterman of India. Here's a clip to give you a little background on that.
1: If you do something for water, water gives to everything for us.
2: Water is Earth's most precious gift. Our ecosystems, our bodies, our civilizations, and our lives depend on the health and abundance of fresh water. When we look into the future, it can be a scary prospect because the stable ecosystems of our ancestors are unraveling at the seams. Across countries both rich and poor, drought and water scarcity are taking their toll on people and nature. But what can we do? What are the solutions when cities are running out of water, forests are engulfed in flames, and farmland is turning to desert? Over the last century, governments around the world looked to the wealthiest nations for solutions to water shortages. We dammed ancient rivers, created massive reservoirs, and built enormous irrigation systems to transport water from mountains to deserts. But these expensive systems have not actually solved our water problems. In fact, they seem to have made them worse. As we've searched around the world for ways to reverse water instability, we've found that the most impactful solutions have not come from the wealthy few, but rather from people with close to nothing, whose lives depend on the health of their water and land. One of these places, rural Rajasthan, has a remarkable story. In the driest region of India, individuals and communities came together and used simple natural methods to reverse drought and restore their watersheds. Its lessons are profound, and it stands out as a model for reviving both rivers and villages, even when resources are scarce. Though this work is the community's, it began with the courage of a single individual. This is the story of Rajendra Singh, known as the Waterman of India.
1: The water is really mother of peace, and the forest is the father of peace. If no water, a lot of tension starts. When the water comes, people have peace.
2: Rajendra Singh is known around the world for his work restoring rivers and revitalizing watersheds. For the last 40 years, his organization Tarun Bharat Sangh has helped thousands of villages restore their local water supplies with simple earthworks and tree plantings. These simple structures, water bodies called johads, capture and infiltrate the seasonal rains, recharging the groundwater and restoring the watershed. This work has regreened thousands of kilometers of land and resurrected rivers that had gone dry. What's so remarkable is that Rajendra didn't start out as a water steward. He was called to it.
3: Hello, this is Carrie Kim. Listeners, this show is dedicated to water. We are grateful to have independent writer and agricultural policy analyst Indra Shekhar Singh joining us today. And he has been working closely with renowned water advocate Rajendra Singh, known as the Waterman of India worldwide. Indra studies and promotes traditional water rejuvenation systems across India. He has helped train hundreds of people internationally in indigenous water conservation techniques and participated in the revival and reconstruction of ponds and decentralized water systems in various regions globally. He has been active with various levels of government in India to draft and advise on policies related to water conservation, agriculture, and ecological restoration, and was recently invited by the President of Colombia as an international expert to advise on water policy and peace reconciliation efforts in the country. He is currently engaged in efforts to revive three rivers in Rajasthan and two rivers in Chhattisgarh, India. His prolific writings and actions reflect his lifelong dedication to agroecology, seed sovereignty, water conservation, and agrarian politics. He continues to actively engage in seed conservation and is an avid urban food gardener. Welcome, Indra Mahalo, for coming on the show today to talk about serving water and the importance of indigenous leadership and knowledge in global water restoration.
4: Thank you so much. Thank you so much for having me on the show. It's really an honor.
3: Well, we thank you because we know you will encourage many to join the groundswell of change and transformation necessary around how we reciprocate, honor, respect, and serve water. Our show originates from the ancestral homelands of the Tongva and all of their relatives, and we thank them for their enduring presence, legacy, stewardship, and profound connection to this area. We invite listeners to align with and act on their behalf for the many, many, and also for the many Native nations across Turtle Island. So thank you again for joining us today. You have been a lifelong advocate for Mother Earth, period. And I was wondering if you could first tell us about the Water, Wind, and Wisdom conference that you're at in New Mexico, where you're invited to speak on indigenous water wisdom and community activation around water.
4: Once again, you know, thank you very much. And thank your listeners for tuning in and getting on to listen to what I have to say. And there's only one simple message. That is the message of my life, that water carries, water is alive. You know, that is it. That's the only one message. Mm. And this conference that we are doing in New Mexico, Santa Fe, New Mexico, at the Synergia Ranch, This is basically trying to tune that philosophy into the desert ecology. You know, there are people say that America is only industrial. No, there are some deep voices in nature. Mm. There are some very deep voices for agriculture and for ecology and for water. And we want to collect those voices in the small pockets that we can and then amplify the message of nature, which is through low-cost interventions, nature-based interventions, and community-based interventions. I think that's what our conference is also trying to do. It's trying to build a community which is thinking like nature, or at least inspired by nature. I think that's the, and we have people like, you know, great workshops in biochar by James Keat and his wife. And we also have some of the other speakers coming in from all over the places, and international speakers also. So it's, I think, going to be a great exercise, not just in understanding about water, but just to hang out and, you know, learn from all these great people. Mm-hmm. So, of course, I invite everybody to come on to New Mexico. And the dates are, like, I think, from the 17th to the 19th. So please be there.
3: Thank you so much. And a big shout out to James and Joyce Skeet, who are dear friends as well. And we send our love to them. And I want to backtrack now to your humble beginnings of working with Vandana Shiva and her organization, Navdanya, and what drew you to her way back in your, well, maybe so way back, but in your 20s.
4: So I don't want to sound too mystical, I think, but life hit me in some kind of Indian master, like, guru kind of way. You know, I was a journalist in India, getting out of a very good college, and after studying philosophy, you know, so after studying philosophy, I was a journalist for one of India's oldest newspapers. Mm-hmm. And there, one day, I just went there to interview Vandana Shiva. And whatever she said and whatever she had to say, I said, I don't care what you do, I'm just going to follow you. And then she was gracious enough to invite me for an agroecology course for a month at her place. And it was I'm very still deeply grateful, because that course pivoted me towards this life that I lead now. And then I went on to not only be mentored by her, but was also her campaign manager and media spokesperson for over 3 years And we did many great things like the Monsanto Tribunal together and organizing hundreds of thousands of farmers against Monsanto and Bayer and celebrating Gandhi's anniversary in India in a nonviolent way and talking about the new vision for agriculture, not just for in India, but for the global community and the world. So that is my, I think, and like I say often, like I am half the man because of this great teacher that, that life made me meet called Vandana Shiva. And that's all I can say.
3: Thank you so much for sharing. I mean, we definitely deeply respect her, and she has galvanized so many people around the world in this way. And, you know, I wonder from Vandana, and what led you to your current relationship with Rajendra Singh as a student of water and a teacher and advocate yourself?
4: So I think I must tune in back to my story on agriculture, because Vandana Shivaji, and we say G for people who we respect in India. She was such a mentor that she really made me see all aspects of agriculture in terms of sustainability. So I was also leading campaigns, organizing, co-organizing campaigns with her, leading massive protest movements, like co-organizing and helping her lead some of these very important protests and writing. So it was a full-time job, like 24/7, 365 days, maybe 367 days, if you believe me.
3: Right, sure. Understand.
4: You see? And so it was a very experience, but it taught me this deep sense of how to understand agriculture, because with her and through the work, we traveled all across the country and the world, you know, many parts of the world also. Mm-hmm. And that made me understand that, you know, how agriculture has similarities. And after my years of activism in agriculture, working with her, I wanted to also get in policy formation, okay? So I went on to become the director for the National Seed Association of India, directing policy and outreach, which included treaty negotiations for the Indian government, export-import policies, keeping Monsanto Bayer away from taking over the Indian seed industry. So legal work to like actually advocacy work, to lobbying work, to organizing people and companies. So it was all that stuff and working in the regulations phase. And moving from forward, then there was a big Indian farmers movement. And in that big farmers movement, this is 25 million people in over a 13-month period blockading Delhi. You know, because the Modi government wanted to introduce corporate laws that wanted to make American agriculture, like Indian agriculture, like America. Okay.
3: Right. Yes.
4: And I'm sorry, this is a longer story, but this is an important one. That's why I need to tell it.
3: Yes, do tell it.
4: And in that, you know, I left my job at that point. I said, I cannot be with the government. I need to stand with the farmers. I moved to live in the farmer camps and started to travel with one of the leaders of the movement called Rakesh Tikkad. And we were on a southern campaign and I was writing about it and also advising, but mainly writing about it and traveling with him in a campaign trail. That's when Rajendra spotted me. And it's really funny because I was already in a part of another movement, agricultural, agro-political movement.
3: Yes, yes.
4: And I don't know what Rajendra saw. He just said, he just came really friendly to me and he said, come visit my ashram. And he made me make a promise. He said, you know what? You have to make the promise that you will come and visit my ashram. Now, during this time, I've had my own musings. You know, how agriculture, having seen the policy work, having seen the government and actually worked on the ground, growing my own seed work and stuff, that agriculture is nothing but transformed water.
3: That's a great
4: point. If you really think about it, like agriculture is just, you know, this transformation of water and sunlight and then a few minerals, but it's mainly water. And that gravity of that change, that how much, you know, the strength it has, if you really bring one small pond to a deserted or a parched area, what kind of impact you can cause. And that journey started when I went to visit Rajendra's farm. Where he was there and he, you know, he made me just called me in the middle of a jungle and said, hey, why don't you just meet me there? There was no one there to even receive me. And then he comes half an hour late, you know, in Indian time. And then he shows me the people and, you know, shows me the work and then shows me the greenery. And I, you know, it's nothing that can be communicated through words. When you see the impact on people's faces, when you see the grandfather telling stories of like parchment and deep thirst. And now, like children playing and swimming in the pond, like, you know, with the grandchildren. So you see that how badly or how good the change has been and how gently it has been done. And that is what made me a believer. Let's just say that, you know, when I saw that, I said, I've been in social movements in India, but whatever now you have to teach, I want to learn. And then that began my, like, I think now over 5 to 6 year association with Rajendra Singh, who I proudly call my guru and also my mentor in the world of water.
3: That is an amazing story, but I can understand how you would immediately be drawn to that, as we were just in the Water Stories trip in January, because as you say, it's something you cannot communicate to someone. You actually have to feel it energetically, yeah, and just to really experience it firsthand. But you know, Rajendra has said that water restoration requires passion, peace, and patience. Could you share more about what he means?
4: Absolutely. And before I go into that, I would also like to say that, you know, what kind of restoration work we do, like, you know, it's very, very like what is it like really that we are really doing and different? Why that gives me and gives, like, you know, that got you to India or Water Stories to India and the movies or any of these things.
3: Yes.
4: I think it's the simple principle of, you know, first being aware of yourself. And I know it sounds like really hippie and like spiritual, but it's really not. If you really think very pragmatically about it, like the water, we are made up of water.
3: Yes.
4: And somewhere, even if just for selfish reasons, we must understand thirst. Okay. Once we have understood thirst and we are naturally forced to understand about water, but our corporate or whatever, this industrial kind of mechanistic society thinks it's only like a $5 like bottle and that is water for us. You know, it is commodified water to a degree where we have lost the spiritual awareness about water. Exactly. And it's also a physical awareness, but it's also a spiritual awareness. And we are trying to then rejuvenate society by not preaching on them, but actually making them stakeholders in a community-driven, decentralized a system of water rejuvenation where the community is in charge of water. And for doing that, you need all the three things that you said, because anybody can do a private project with private money. Okay.
3: Yes.
4: And that's a great effort. I'm not stopping it, but that's, you know, very few people have the privilege and the means to do it. But why? And when we work with low cost, very parched areas and with communities as kind of our anchors, we need to have passion, because without passion, you can't even convince your own wife and spouse and girlfriend that you love them. So how can you actually convince unknown people who are already already thinking in negative ways? Because once water disappears from society, you know, there's only evil and the matrix of hate enters society. And I'm sure many of the people, the viewers, I've read and know about such situations, from Boko Haram to, you know, things in water wars all over the world that are taking place. Now, you said the second thing about patience. Now, patience is another such great step, because after all the hard work, you could still get a drought and then you could have nothing there. Right. So you need to have great patience, because water is always patient. No matter how big a Hoover Dam you build, it will sediment it with like all the minerals coming from the mountain. So it's fighting the long war, you know. It's not fighting the small battle.
3: Well, it's also, I think, it's nothing in nature is just set it and forget it in this way. I mean, there's care involved. There is regular observation involved to see, is there anything I need to do? Just like a farmer, you can't just do the work and then leave. And I think that's kind of a mentality that has sort of been engendered in the Western world. That set it and forget it, don't need to really do anything, or the wish for that, you know, everything convenient. And it's just not really reality. You know, we know that the indigenous peoples here, they maintain places because of their love, their respect. They see all of the elements as their ancestors, the plants and trees, everything is their ancestor, and they take care of it as such. I wonder if you could speak a little more about the cultural aspect of it, and how Indians, I mean, it's a water culture, and the ancient water culture of India, it's revered, is so sacred. I wonder if you could speak to that, because it makes all the difference in the world.
4: See, I will now, because you've asked me a spiritual question, I would like to lean into like the two major faiths, like, you know, the religions of India being Hindu and Muslim. And although the world is much aware of the Muslim customs, which also value water in a very sacred and deep way, like from the Zamzam, or like, you know, like the washing of their feet and other things. So they also have a very special place for water. But I would like to focus on the rituals of my community, which is the Hindu community, where we have given water a status of a god and a deity. Like all our rivers, all our ponds, sacred ponds, like in all the temples, will have a sacred pond next to it.
3: Yes.
4: Our rivers will be called a goddess, like, you know, and people will be actually doing rituals on the river every day in all parts of the country, like, you know, who follow the Hindu faith, because we believe the divinity of nature. And mm-hmm. water is that divine element that mm-hmm. in my language represents, like, you know, the true meaning. You know, each of the letters of the word which mean God in my language mm-hmm. represent each element. And water is mm-hmm. one of those divine elements that gives life not only to humans, but all, whether you imagine, right. all beings in the world, they drink the same water. Mm-hmm. Everyone eats the different food, mm-hmm. but they all mm-hmm. drink the same water. Mm-hmm. So that's the divinity that we see in water, okay? Now, I'm not. Having said that, I also understand that we are victims of maldevelopment, malindustrial development, okay? Mm-hmm. And what that brings us is a lot of contamination, a lot of corruption. We have been colonized. We have been extracted from. We have our own internal problems also. Mm-hmm. And environmental degradation is one big, big problem that India is now facing as an emerging or somewhat surviving country, okay? Mm-hmm. Mm-hmm. And in which that also contributes to a lot of bad health of rivers, which is now a major challenge. But spiritually, even in the Hindu religion, when you are burnt, like we are not buried like as Christians or Muslims, right, but we are cremated. It is mm-hmm. said, you know, in our religion, it is so thoughtful that your body, once it's burnt, like, you know, the ashes are released in the river, because yeah. the ashes and when the river combined, it feeds the animals or whatever, the marine life, and mm-hmm. and it also, like, purifies the water. Ash has a cleaning property in the water. Mm-hmm, mm-hmm. So, you know, in some ways, our birth begins in the mother's water and it ends in, you know, the waters of the river. So mm-hmm. that's how important the river system is to us in a spiritual way. Mm-hmm. I hope that I was able to get across.
3: Well, yes, the cultural. I think it's important because culturally that is so deep. Like you say, it's from cradle to grave. It's all water. You know, not grave, but, you know, the grave of the rivers, you know, that it is essential to, from a spiritual sense. So I think because of that, in India, you know, people have more of a reverence inherently for water in a way that in the West, people have become divorced from that. I mean, people who are colonized, settlers, that mindset is really been imposed upon, and it's all now capitalistic, materialistic. It's not so much naturalistic for many. Though there are people who exist, like you said, there are deep voices advocating for nature here as well. Listeners, we're going to take a break here and we'll be right back with Indra Shekhar Singh to talk about water, decentralized water systems in India and how waters have been restored in Rajasthan.
0: 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Today you're listening to Indigenous Water Wisdom, Reviving Rivers and Communities in Rajasthan with host Carrie Kim and guest Indra Shekhar Singh, an independent writer and agricultural policy analyst with extensive experience in agroecology, seed sovereignty, water conservation, and agrarian politics.
3: So, Indra, we're back with Indra Shekhar Singh, and I wanted to ask you, having witnessed the phenomenal changes in Rajasthan, what has been possible? You know, it's kind of taking something that for many people they think maybe is impossible to revive a dead or dried up river to be the abundance and fertility that it is, the fertility that it supports now. How has water actually changed how you apprehend the world? Having seen this work, having been involved in it,
4: yeah, I think first, I think great credit goes to my teacher, Rajendra Singh, and the organization and the networks that he has built across, you know, all across the country. Together, they have built 15,000 water reservoirs and recharged over 300,000 wells. They have given employment to over 17 million people and transformed the lives and vegetation of millions of people and, like, areas and acres. You know, that's the length and, like, strength of their work, okay, and all of us together. And the thing is that this is work has not happened in 10 years, but it's taken over a 50-year period to kind mm-hmm. of finish this work.
3: Yes.
4: But that's still, like, creating many, many thousands of, like, reservoirs or other things every year. You know, that's still a lot of them, like maybe like 300-500 or something like that. So mm-hmm. that the tireless effort has gone in it. And the miracle of this is that it is done not by rich folks, you know. It's mm-hmm. done by people who have nothing. People right. whose monthly income may not be, like, for example, right. like $100, like, in yes. a whole month to survive.
3: Mm-hmm, mm-hmm, mm-hmm. Absolutely. But they're so empowered, that's the thing. You know?
4: And that's where I come to the point of, like, which you were, and I missed it in the earlier answer about peace. So see, when water returns, when water leaves the place, people are can't do agriculture, and then they have to resort to violence, criminality, and also the negative side of suffering. They suffer. And that, but when does peace come back? When there is hope in society? So whenever there is a question of reviving of a river and how can we do this, the community is our biggest strength. And without the community, we can never achieve that. So our strength is to kind of understand and make inroads in the community, make committees, get them disciplined, and then begin the water work, which is based in low-cost digging in mud structures, mostly mud and stone structures. Wherever there are better communities, then there are cement and other structures also used. But mainly we advocate for earth-based building materials and a community process that goes side by side with the earth building process.
3: I mean, I feel that everything that happens there with the elders and the village communities is very similar to the way Hawaiians think of water, because that water is wealth. You know, vaivai is water is wealth. And for them, they have the ultimate wealth because they have water now and they have that empowerment. So it's a very different, you know, conceptually away from the capitalistic or that kind of wealth. There's no wealth in that if, again, as you don't have water and all these material things, it means absolutely nothing. But I wonder from here if you could speak about the use of ponds and or johads, and if you could share about this word johar and the depth of its meaning. Okay.
4: So it's very important, like, you know, the meaning of the word, it's basically joining of things, you know, like how can you join something and create something from nature which stores water? So it's a very simple kind of, it's a very simple thing in my word, and I'm trying to creatively translate the word, okay? It doesn't exactly mean that.
3: I'm sure.
4: But it's so simple. The act is so simple that you can see where the rainwater runs. Mm-hmm. And you can come to a point where naturally it stops a little bit. And then if you just dig around it and join two banks, that's a johar. It's as simple as that. Mm-hmm. And that is the story of how the first johar was made by Rajendra, who came out of, like, you know, being an Ayurvedic doctor and then left all that, decided to be, you know, sit on a bus that he doesn't know anything about, reach the last village that he could and get in and try and help the village. The village realized that they don't need a doctor, but they need somebody who can get water back to their village. Mm-hmm. And the story is very important because, you know, that's the real ethos. And it's such a simple thing. And why I'm telling this story is that a person who has no knowledge of agriculture, no knowledge of water, no knowledge of rural India in that area,
3: yes,
4: moves ahead and he creates this water structure just by talking to the community. Mm-hmm. Can you imagine this? That's the strength of community, that the solutions also come from within them. Mm-hmm. We don't need to reinvent the wheel always. So that's the magical story of the first johar and how it was created by Rajendra in this little village in Rajasthan, Alwar district, yeah.
3: Because they came to actually support him. I mean, they saw, right, because he was toiling alone in the beginning, right? Day in and day out going there to physically, manually dig.
4: No, for a month, like, you know, he started alone and for like 2 weeks, I think nobody came. And he was just digging alone, this one city boy. Imagine, like, this one city man suddenly lands up in your village and he starts to dig a pond, like, you know, dig a pond for the welfare of the village. Mm-hmm. And the villagers are thinking, is he trying to, like, steal our children? Like, what's he trying to do? And then when they see him sweating in the sun for like 14 days, then they realize that, no, it's actually this guy is trying to do good for us. And then they join him. So that's the, you know, the aspect of trust and peace and patience. And, you know, I think this story really narrates all these three things.
3: Mm-hmm. Absolutely. And I think the other thing that came up in speaking about this word johar and creating these ponds is this submission to a collective or community action for the welfare of the whole. And that is something that the West really need, or many places around the globe that have kind of succumbed to this sort of dominant capitalistic way of living or life, that it needs to remember. And it was demonstrated over and over again, as you were saying, in Rajasthan, the strength of community, how to shift from this I, me, mine paradigm that has been dominant from, you know, since colonization began on this continent, especially, and how to engender this working together for the common needs and aspirations of community.
4: Sadly, you know, what the sad reality of the world and the industrial paradigm is that until there is a crisis, nobody gets to know what's going wrong. And when there is a crisis, they put up the prices and everyone's profiting from the crisis. Okay, that's the sad trend of capitalism. Mm-hmm. But even as I want to speak to any conscious individual that's listening out there, mm-hmm. that how can you survive calling yourself conscious without ever discovering your spiritual side. Mm-hmm. And what I mean to say by that is that every religion and every spiritual teacher, I respect them all, and they all teach love at the core and basic foundation of all teachings. And I believe in it because I believe in the goodness of all religions. Mm-hmm. Okay. And if you are connecting with that core, it will always tell you the commonsensical things, like that is already given, but it will never tell you to waste water. Water will always be divine, in no matter which tradition you look. Sure. From the Navajos to the Indian to the Japanese to the Buddhist to the, you know, everywhere you look, mm-hmm. there is water is the source of many, many things. Even Jesus Christ was baptized with water.
3: Yes.
4: So you see, like there is this holy divinity with water, and what we are asking for people is not to be fooled by propaganda, but rather understand all aspects of themselves. Mm-hmm. And there is, and we all carry a water aspect. So we must allow ourselves that dignity to explore it. And I think that's where we stand. Mm-hmm. It doesn't matter whether you believe in capitalism or not, but you must give yourself the dignity to understand the truth about your water and where it comes from, because it's part of you.
3: Could you speak about what you feel people's personal responsibility to water is? You know, because I think it's not enough. I mean, people can go their whole life without ever really understanding this. They could just be buying, you know, again, bottled water, or, you know, they can just have no reciprocity with water whatsoever. Very easy to do in modern life. You're completely fragmented from, you know, divorced from water, disconnected from water.
4: I have a great idea. I have a great idea, like, for that. One practical and one theoretical.
3: Mm, okay.
4: So I'll begin with the practical. Okay. Hey, if you guys out there, you want to see what thirst is like, come to the conference. You're in the middle of a desert, and you can really see how really parched places are like, because these are some of the places that I work with. So if you live next to a desert, or like New Mexico, Arizona, Utah, see for yourself how

0: water can be a real aspect and can be a magical living entity. Mm-hmm. We have failed to see that consciousness within water, and only now modern science is building up and they're finding out that, hey, water crystals can actually capture the emotion of words. So you see, the scientific, the mechanistic scientific paradigm is now approaching a point which ancient societies have known for a very long time and even ritualized in our social customs. It's not like we are dumb, following like pagan rituals. No, we have, we found some divinity, and then we ritualized that divinity through our social customs. And that is now being unveiled by modern Western science for Western societies. I think that until that flip happens, we are a long way from understanding that water is also a life entity.
1: Exactly, yes. And also why the ancients knew always to protect it in that way, with that reverence, with that sacred reciprocity, that respect. You would never, like you say, waste a drop of water. I wonder if you could also explain, back to kind of something more practical, what is the difference between a Johad and a typical reservoir?
0: Yeah, the reservoir is also like, you know, bodies that are naturally forming, okay? Please understand, it's a very minute distance. And Johar is something that you create with human help and human energy. Mm-hmm. That's the only difference. Mm-hmm. There is no other, like, it's just a matter of different, right. Like, love in five different languages could mean five different things, but saying the same thing, you see. So it's pretty much that, but it's just a man-made, like, earthen work pond or a reservoir, which we have created to kind of hold water, catch rainwater, and try and let that rainwater percolate inside the earth. That's the whole technique. And it's a simple thing. There are three types of johars that are made. One is made in the concave design, one in the convex, and one in a straight design, depending on the land gradient in which, and the force of water when it is approaching this small earthen dam or pond. Or a check dam is the right word, because we never really stop the water. But remember, this is again a key kind of feature, that a Johar never stops the water completely. It only stops it and makes it rest for a longer period of time.
1: Mm-hmm. I think if you could reiterate the saying about water, about the running and the walking and the crawling. I mean, Zach said it before, but I think it's always good for people to remember, especially people who didn't hear this before.
0: So it goes like this. See, we have a simple principle of indigenous wisdom when it comes to water conservation. And it goes like this, that you have to catch the water that is running really fast and coming down from the clouds onto the earth. Okay. And where you find the water running really fast or sprinting, you make it walk. Okay. Mm-hmm. And when the water is walking, you make it crawl. And once the water is crawling, you hide it from the rays of the sun so that it can be absorbed and get inside the womb of the earth. And once you do this, you shall be, or a community shall be, free from drought and flood and all water thirst and scarcity. That's the principle that we have applied to over 15,000 structures around the country of India and brought water sovereignty back to those communities.
1: It's just amazing, but I feel like everybody really needs to actually witness this, because it's just remarkable. And like you say, it is such a visceral experience, because you feel that amount of, because water actually, maybe this is a good segue into talking about water as abundance, because we know there's no shortage of water on this earth. It's actually the way that water is being mishandled and disrespected. And if you could speak about that water, that essence of water in this way.
0: How I read your question was that people are treating water like in a commodified way, like all over the world, I think. And we have to get over the commodification of water in every way, because right now, well, people are telling you that water is not alive and water, you shouldn't care for water. There is a lot of water. These big investment funds, these hedge funds, buying so many water reserves around the world. They're buying the mountain that sends water down to your city. And what can you do? Nothing. If a big Bill Gates or somebody like that buys like another 100,000 acres next to your community, which has all the mountains and all the water catchments, what can a simple person do? Mm-hmm. Nothing. You know, there are these big data centers coming up around the world, which are depleting water at a very high accelerated pace. Mm-hmm. So you know, till the time we deal with water in a commodified way, all this is possible. But the minute we the people of the world say that we will allow you to commodify other things, but not water.

0: then no corporation with money can flash it on a county and steal its water away. You know, that's what we have to think. But this change cannot happen without turning our mind's eye, or rather our heart's eye, into the non-commodification and the process, at least, for the divination of water back again in our lives. And, you know, we shouldn't be waiting for that great drought in California, or shouldn't be waiting for that forest fire to understand what is the value of water. Let's get more alert. Let's get more prepared so that we can safeguard our children, safeguard our communities, at least from the threat of water scarcity and thirst.
1: I mean, everything that you said, of course, is true, but we need people to actually actively be engaged around this. Kind of when Rajendra asked everybody on our trip to make a vow to water, that we actually physically have to be involved in it on some level. And especially, I think, really, at the physical level is also critically important. You can't just throw money at, or, I mean, we have to, that's part of that spiritual connection too, is being involved in it physically with our hands, with, you know, giving something of our own just manual labor in a way. We have to labor for water in a certain way.
0: I say do what you can. See, I'm more of a, I would like to be more watery in the answer and say do what you can. And I know
1: you're so kind. Fire, yeah.
0: No, seriously, like, you know, we all need, for example, I was in Ojai with you all, and yeah, yes, we were there together. Yes. And I saw like a community like Ojai, which doesn't have a dearth of rich people, and not even rich, like wealthy people. Like, if just people got together and, you know, approached the right can, why can't they have 1,000 rejuvenated water springs in Ojai? Like, imagine that place of Ojai drinking its own water that it saved over the rainfall and not buying water from Switzerland and transporting it to, like, Ojai. So that could be a great change. You know, maybe there is some... And partnerships. We are not... Of course, one would believe that there should be fair business. Unfair business is the problem in the world, not fair business. So if there are some entrepreneurs, if there are some people, you know, consciously minded who take up this project, maybe they find people who are willing to help them, and then Ojai can bottle its own water and feed it to its people. It will also not do that, but also help a lot of vegetation on those dry mountains and so many other, and help restore it maybe to its earlier pre-settlement era when Ojai served as one of the largest wetlands of that area.
1: Yes, we have so many wetlands that used to be here and along the coast. You know, I wonder if you could speak about water literacy. Rajendra has talked about that it is a need of the hour in India, is this water literacy. And probably we could say that's actually true in the world. Mm-hmm. And what does water literacy look like in your view?
0: I think in a terse statement, it looks like water common sense. Like, you know, like if you just have, I know common sense is most uncommon. Like, again, going back to Oscar Wilde. but we still, it just basically means water. Like, can we have the common sense of where we are in the world? Like, if we just settle on the fact that, you know, there is no place else that we can run to, that this is our home. Mm-hmm. And till when we have that consciousness, we can totally understand that water is part of our home. Mm-hmm. And without it, we cannot do anything else. And once we have that kind of consciousness, that kind of understanding, you know, things become much more easier. Mm. And I think that's what Rajendra is really trying to say. He's also trying to say that you have to understand that we are born of water, we are made of water, and in water we shall go. So why not we take care of this water, learn from this water, and free ourselves from this exploitation mentality.
1: Absolutely. Extractive mentality. Indra, we're going to take another break here. So listeners, we will be right back with Indra Shekhar Singh to talk more about the possibility of water revitalization around the globe.
2: 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Today, you're listening to Indigenous Water Wisdom, Reviving Rivers and Communities in Rajasthan with host Carrie Kim and guest Indra Shekhar Singh, an independent writer and agricultural policy analyst with extensive experience in agroecology, seed sovereignty, water conservation, and agrarian politics.
1: It's such deep work, you know, Indra, talking. I mean, the water is just, it's way out. Mm-hmm. You know, when you talk about water, and I mean, of course, you know, you're living it, but okay. Listeners, we are back with Indra Shekhar Singh, talking about water revitalization, especially in Rajasthan, and also honoring the work of Rajendra Singh and all of the villagers in Rajasthan and in other places in India where water is being restored. I wonder if you could talk about, you know, one of the things that Rajendra had said is that education is the problem and that people need to, that connection to nature is essential. But then we also have this, all this kind of the sort of colonized way of learning that has become, that is very intellectual. It's, as you say, these are the humblest people in the world doing this work, and it doesn't require high intellect. It doesn't require academic degrees. Can you talk about what he is pointing to when he says that about education is the problem? And he himself came from, you know, I don't want to say like academic, you know, he was an Ayurvedic, but he shifted completely. I mean, he still had a change within himself, right? He had a transformation within himself when he went into this rural area. You know, it was a transformation for him.
0: I think what he simply means can be best elucidated with the definition of the word education. Okay. If you understand, it's the cultivation of mind, body, and spirit. And sadly, our modern education system is lacking the spirit, and I think also the body. It's so much delved in the the abstractions of life that it has compartmentalized problems to such a degree that we think that we think in isolation now, and we don't think as a system anymore. And whether it's to make people dumber or to create better like managerial staff, I don't know, like what's the purpose of education policies. For example, the colonial British policy was to make brown sahibs, which are, you know, English inside and brown outside. So different nations have been put through rigorous and very propagandized education systems. And when Rajendra is saying education, he's talking about the real education system, which cultivates the spirit, body, and mind. Mm-hmm. And not just teaches us the alphabets and be literate enough to follow orders and answer emails, you see. Mm-hmm. And not that isolated system that sees nature as a dead substratum on which we can loot, exploit, and plunder whatever we want. And so that is the real critique of the education system that Rajendra makes. And I think it's pretty evident to any thinking person that how it's changing our children, it's changing us. And it's, you know, the Instagramization of the world and other things. It's fundamentally changing us, and it's changing humanity itself to believe in an AI God and not a nature God anymore. You see, why I bring this up is because these modern education systems and these modern trends are pushing us more towards computer God and forgetting the divinity of material things. And even sometimes people deny the necessity of them while they're drinking their water. They say they don't care about water, or they waste it, and they, you know, that's it.
1: Well, that's ironic. Yes, well, some people even pride themselves on being able to waste water in that way, you know.
0: Yeah, I'm sure when we fly over Arizona, we can see enough swimming pools in the deserts.
1: You know, on a different note, these village elders and the communities that we witnessed in Rajasthan, they have an absolute responsibility to water that they have taken on. And I wonder if you could speak about what that looks like once the rivers have been restored. How does the community continue the care, like the water councils? What is the way that they actually engage and are responsible to those rivers, responsible to those water bodies and the wells?
0: So I think it's very important to know that, like which I mentioned earlier, that while we have an earthen or a construction process that's going on, we also ensure that there is a simultaneous social process that is aiding the earthenware or the kind of construction project. And until and unless the social processes are not met, the work of the physical dam and the reservoir or the Johar will not begin. You know, so we already form committees which are mostly women-led, because women are the natural keepers of water in a village. Mm-hmm. And they have to deal with the everyday problems of carrying water for miles. So it's basically, it directly impacts them. So they have to be the main stakeholders. And because most of these areas are plagued by alcoholism, drug abuse, criminality, that's why women are the leaders in trying to say that no, society has to change. But how does society change? Because women are also desperate in a situation like this, no? So then when we start the work, we say that we are going to start a campaign to send women, to send girls to school, to stop alcoholism in the villages, you know, all these small things, to stop criminality, to convince women to tell their husbands and relatives to not be criminals anymore. And in their free time, because now that we are doing water work together, there will be fields, there will be agriculture, because now there is water available in these areas, you see. So that's how the social program we follow. Then we follow a strict program also up to 5 to 7 years where different animals are not allowed to be grazing in the new catchment areas that we develop or around the ponds to ensure that the plants get enough plant time to grow. And we also forest the areas next to our water reservoirs so that the overall greenery and the moisture absorption and retention capacity of that entire area increases, okay? And these are some of the simple ways, but also because these are earthen structures, they require care, of course. You know, you can't, they're not cement structures that you can leave them. So the community always has to give 30% of all the resources required that are required to build and maintain the reservoir. Once we move in, teach them the techniques, build the social movement in a village, then the community themselves are able enough to help prepare the and maintain the stuff. But in case they are not, they always reach out to the organization and we see what we can do, okay? But we remember, we are never doing charity. We, until and unless the community takes stakeholdership of that project, we never move in and we never work.
1: I mean, would you say that's a small percentage of people who are even in that, who never come up with what they actually need to invest into a water restoration project?
0: And see, investment is simple. It's not like we are asking for money. We said there will be a certain amount of human labor required. There'll be people, if people are working, there would be food required. There'd be small things like small petrol or if you have machines to contribute or whatever in some ways, you know, for digging and other things. So people contribute what they can. And that's how we don't have to deal in money always, you see. We can deal with just in the things that we want to deal in. Like, for example, if I need a pond, I know somebody who has a machine, a big bulldozer or something, or a big backhoe to kind of, and then I know somebody who owns a petrol pump. They all want to do some good karma, get some good karma in their lives. So they can all pool in resources like, hey, you can take my thing for an hour. Somebody will say, hey, maybe you can get petrol for some petrol from my petrol pump. And we can become a small community and solve out all the problems.
1: It's actually so easy, isn't it? I mean, when you really think about it, it's really the way we always lived as a village in the past. I wonder, just to go back to talking about water and the concepts of the narratives of scarcity, fear, disempowerment that kind of are out there. We know it's there because they want to create, you know, there's like powers that be that would like to perpetuate these kind of narratives so that people live in that kind of way of scarcity, have that mentality of scarcity without realizing that actually, again, what we said earlier, that there is no shortage of water, especially when we are actually following the laws of nature and respecting that. So what would you say to actually dispel these narratives around our collective water future?
0: Even if there is water, like, remember, please, everyone has to keep in mind that there is a perfect water system in the world that nature has given us, okay? Only when we disturb its patterns through things like weather modification, through extractive, you know, like deep extractive predatory, like extraction from nature, like then does only the balance start to go bad, okay? In the end, water is, if you heat it, it becomes vapor, then it comes back on the world. So, but if you disturb its cycles, then it comes to you in the form of flood and drought. Then it comes to you in the form of super El Nino. Then it comes to you in other weather kind of erratic events, which are not only destructive. See, water, you cannot harm water. We are humans are too little to harm water. But water can harm us, you know, unfortunately. And water can not only harm us, it can destroy us. Right now, Indian like monsoon has suffered like a 40% gap in affecting lives of millions of farmers just because it was a super El Nino year. And the climates in the Pacific Ocean went really high. So that's how water can create havoc. Just by its absence, it can create havoc. Just by its flooding, it can create havoc. And without it, we cannot survive. So that is what happens when humans start to kind of change it, fiddle with it, pollute it, contaminate it. You know, we bring death upon our own kind and death upon millions of other beings that are trying to find life in those drops of water.
1: I mean, wouldn't you say that's the natural karma? If you don't actually respect the water, I mean, that's kind of what you bring upon yourself. Humanity has wrought that.
0: No, I guess, you know, and I think the deeper thing is that, you know, most things are synonymous. And like, it's not that you're, because of wasting water, something bad is going to happen to you. But I think the real thing is that, hey, if you're wasting water, you're not connecting to the spiritual side of your personality. And that is going to harm you in a very, very big way. Okay. And America already has such a big, like, opioid problem. People are, you know, there is so much depression in the country. There is no anchor. There is no spiritual anchor. For most people who are struggling with the question of identity and struggling to be, you know, good Americans, there's still a lot of like, there are still like uncovered facets of one's personality. And connecting to water spirituality is one great way of uncovering the genius and the brilliance that you've been gifted by your God in your own self.
1: I mean, I wonder what you would like to say about within many regenerative or restoration movements. I think the single thing that I see as an absence often is this spiritual aspect. People speak in terms of science or biology or ecology, but they're missing all the things that you're talking about with this core essence of spiritual aspect, ancestors being able to relate with these, with water, with the elements, as deities, as ancestors, with a different kind of spiritual reverence. It's lacking. I mean, we don't see that. It's kind of moving a lot of times from the head and not from this deeper spiritual core.
0: See, now I would just slightly disagree with you. For a scientist, it may be, dude, this is my spirituality. My scientific jargon is my spirituality, okay? But I think there's also a lack of that. And to answer your question, now getting back a little to a more serious answer, I think, please understand that the scientific jargon is a very dead jargon. And it really, you know, it really sucks the life out of things.
1: Indra, would you please share? Thank you so much for your time. Thank you for all of your efforts, your lifelong efforts on behalf of the earth, of water, of land, of seed saving, all the things that is sovereignty. You have been absolutely devoted to this in your life. Could you share how can people be connected with you and what are your links?
0: Absolutely. I'm available. I don't use Instagram on my phone. I'm kind of a digital cat. Like I could say that. So I do have a Instagram account, and that's a good way to reach me. And I think it's INDRA_EYE. I would repeat again, it's INDRA_EYE. And it's an open account. People can just follow my work, or if they're interested in the reading and more, finding more about Indian agriculture and water, I'm definitely available. They can direct message me or contact me through that medium. Thank you so much.
1: Indra, thank you so much for joining us on the show today. We want to honor all of the work of Rajendra Singh and the villagers of Rajasthan who have absolutely committed themselves to the restoration of water and water as a divine essence. And to all the people around the world, the indigenous peoples around the world who are absolutely committed to their sacred practices around water. We thank you. And thank you, Indra.
0: Thank you.
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0: 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Executive producer and host, Jack Eyde, me. Co-host, Carrie Kim. Engineer, Blake Quake Beats. And original music by myself and Blake Quake Beats. 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
2: From the Switch Energy Alliance, this is Earth Date. If you've been on a boat pretty much anywhere in the tropics, you've seen mangrove forests. There are at least 75 species of these small trees, evolved to live in harsh tidal conditions, their roots in sand, their trunks often submerged in salt water. There, they can form dense thickets that protect the coast from ravaging waves and storm surges. And that's just one of their benefits. Mangroves' arching root networks trap and stabilize sediment to help build up the coast. In the process, they filter and clean coastal water. Those same roots serve as nurseries, sheltering the young of many fish and crustacean species, while the forests provide timber for local human populations and store carbon. But mangroves are in peril from coastal development, agriculture, and especially aquaculture. Shrimp farmers in Asia are responsible for a third of global mangrove destruction as they clear forests to build their ponds. Early efforts to replant the forests had failed, until an innovative Florida ecologist realized that mangroves thrive best when their roots are wet only 30% of the time and dry the rest as the tide comes and goes. He used a backhoe to regrade the coastline to encourage those conditions. Within 3 years, the resilient mangroves had returned. His methods proved so successful, they've been adopted globally in a preservation program that intends to bring 20% of mangrove coverage back within the decade. I'm Scott Tinker.
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0: 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Hosts Davey D and Anita Johnson give voice to issues ignored by the mainstream media while planting seeds for social change. 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

0: The name of the song is Ball and Chain, and we let our guest this afternoon, who's written a wonderful book that we're going to go deep into, is called Why Billy Mae Thornton Matters. The song you heard was Ball and Chain by Big Mama Thornton, but the book is titled Willie Mae Thornton. So we're going to even talk about the whole concept of what Big Mama means and doesn't mean. But our guest this afternoon is not only an author, but a DJ who has serious chops, a scholar. You have a pretty big bio here. DJ Denise is our guest. So I'll give you your flowers. A global practitioner of sound language in Black Atlantic thought, is an Amsterdam-based writer and interdisciplinary artist from Los Angeles, California. Shaped by her parents' record collections in the 1980s, Denise's work traces the foregrounds, the intimacies of underground nightclub movements, music migrations, and bass culture in the African diaspora. She coined the term DJ scholarship in 2013, which explores how knowledge is gathered, interpreted, and produced through a conceptual and theoretical framework, shifting the role of the DJ from a party purveyor to an archivist and cultural worker. She's a doctoral student in the Department of Visual Culture at Goldsmiths University of London. And that's just the beginning. And she's been at the helm of many groundbreaking artistic and academic productions, including After the Last Dance, the first and only Michael Jackson conference with the Schomburg Center for Research in Black Culture, the School of Prince with Los Angeles Public Library, and Aretha Franklin's Amazing Grace from Detroit to watch the first conference dedicated to solely chronicling the musical life of the Queen of Soul with the UCLA African American Studies Department, and now the author of the book, Why Willie Mae, Big Mama Thornton Matters. Welcome to the show, DJ Lene. How you doing?
1: Thank you. Thank you so much, David. I'm honored to be on this show. You are a living legend and critical thought, hip hop purveyor, scholar, community based, deep listener, deep crate digging through the political history of hip hop and the Bay and Black life in general. So I'm honored to be in conversation with you.
0: I appreciate the props. What's your Venmo now?
1: Oh, come on, Alex. Yes.
0: You know, pay the lady, you know.
1: We agreed on a certain amount.
0: No, you know, no. That's my publicist out there, you know. No. Okay. We were talking just before we got on air, you know, to asking you, respecting you as a DJ, if you could pick a song by Big Mama Thornton. We were going back and forth and you said, you know, look at the Saved album. I have to admit, I knew Hound Dog and a couple other cuts, but I had not really dug deep into the catalog until I was reading this book. And I was like, oh, snap, I've been missing out. So, you know, I got to go and get all her stuff and add it to the repertoire because she's a beast, you know.
1: She's a beast.
0: And we picked Ball and Chain, but you were telling me a story about how she kind of introduces that song. And I thought maybe we could start off and you could off the cuff share with us, you know, how she usually does this song, you know, in concerts when she was around. Cause I think that kind of underscores the woman that we're talking about this afternoon.
1: That's a perfect place to start. Yeah. We chose Ball and Chain. Well, you know, for a number of reasons. First, you know, it's a song that was written in the Bay. So let's even give it this kind of, you know, Black musical geography's history and the context, right? Like, because it is through this song, Ball and Chain, that she wrote in 1961, that I came into contact with this archive of, like, Black-owned blues labels in the Bay, right? So she recorded this song in 1961. And Janis Joplin heard her perform the song and proceeded to, you know, go backstage that night in San Francisco, where she heard her perform Ball and Chain, and she asked permission along with her band to cover the song. And Willie Mae, on the spot, wrote on a napkin the lyrics to that song, and Janis Joplin, in turn, began to perform it. And with the Big Brother Holding Company, they performed it, I believe, at the Monterey Pop Festival. But of course, you know, Janis Joplin blew up with the song. Is a song that, yes, it is a song that Janis Joplin has become famous for. And so we'll get into some of the Elvis Presley history, obviously, with Hound Dog a little bit. But what was interesting about Ball and Chain, and just say the very basic and baseline difference between Janis Joplin and Elvis Presley, was that Janis Joplin constantly credited Willie Mae for writing the song and created a situation where she would get royalties for the song. Okay. And so there was a different balance. There was a different level of respect, different from Elvis and his camp, is what I'm saying. But still, because Willie Mae had dealt with the extreme blow to her career, right, of having Elvis sing the song Hound Dog, which she originally performs in 1952. I think Elvis Presley recorded it again in, I think, 1956, and he blows up. He, you know, this is one of the songs that keeps him rich until this day.
0: Right.
1: And so because she was burned and she understood that the music industry, it's not about just like white cultural appropriation. It's actually about the political economy of Black music and the long, long history of Black artists being exploited, right? So this woman was a victim of the music industry's exploitive practices. And I want to be honest and say some of those folks who exploited her were the Black men who owned some of those labels, like Don Robey.
0: Right, you know, we got to talk stories about him. Yeah.
1: Of course, people have stories about Berry Gordy. People have stories about probably like Master P, you know, whoever are running these labels and using these similar tactics, right? Because they've proven themselves to be, you know, successful tactics, getting publishing rights, right? And so because she was burned, you know, every time she would introduce Ball and Chain, she would give you a little hint of shade to let you know that she was the original. Right. She did not place herself in a category of peers with Janis Joplin. So she would say something like, ladies and gentlemen, I wrote this song in 1961 and it was recorded by a young lady by the name of Janis Joplin. But I made this song and I made it famous. I wrote this song and I sing it the way I want it. Now, Janis may have sung it in a way she wanted, but I don't know nothing about that. What I know is that this is my song and this is how I perform it. And then like right on the one, the band would come in with the deep bass, you know? And so it was just a powerful anthem that gave her story more legs than the simple Elvis Presley stole her song moment.
0: Right. I think it's important to have that backdrop. And I say this because there's a generation disconnect and one that erases important history. And I think I was just talking about this. I might have did it on the show, but it was somewhere else. I was talking about, we just did a thing on Ella Fitzgerald, right? And, you know, in her book, you know, she's like, you call me Ella Fitzgerald, Miss Fitzgerald. You know, she insists on that. And there's a video going around that shows Maya Angelou, you know, Dr. Maya Angelou, chastising a young woman who just called her Maya. And there's a whole new generation of people who's like, man, she's stuck up. Who does she think she is? And they're going off, right? Not really understanding. It's like, you know, all these titles and woo, woo, woo, right? But when I'm reading, you know, the thing about Ella, there's a whole backdrop about how Black women were, in a pejorative way, called by their first name. So we don't call you Dr. DJ Lene Thompson. I just go, Lene, what's going on? You know, and it's not done out of familiarity, But it's done out of a way like I ain't gonna call you no doctor. Like I ain't gonna call you Cassius. I ain't gonna call you Muhammad. Your mama called you Cassius. So it's a way of putting you in your place. And so
1: Absolutely.
0: there was an insistence, for many generations, including my mom and others. Like you call me by, Miss Mom, but you don't call me by my first name. And the brothers, on the other hand, were like, don't call me boy, you call me man. So there were these things about reclaiming language. And so what I thought was interesting, one, is to hear the backstory about how she's claiming her space, because if you don't, you completely get erased. And somebody might be listening who doesn't know the backstory and be like, man, what is she egotistical? What's going on? Not realizing. Like, you seriously got burnt. Even, and there's, I don't know, there's, I hate to use the word trauma, but you just don't get over that. You don't get over
1: No.
0: that when you have your stuff, taken and people are flossing and bossing and attributing somebody else to your work. It's kind of like,
1: Absolutely.
0: so this kind of comes into, one of the questions about Big Mama. You kind of put it in parentheses, but you talk about in the book. There's a whole chapter about the term Big Mama and what that means and why it wasn't always cool just to call her that.
1: Yeah, and I want to make it clear, because many of us Black folks have grandmothers that we refer to as Big Mama. Like, and
0: Right.
1: we knew exactly what we meant, and we knew that that was a very serious term of respect and endearment, right?
0: Yes.
1: Like Big Mama, implies mother of the whole family. Big Mama is the safe space for, me and all my cousins, my mother and her siblings, right? When
0: Yeah.
1: you go to Big Mama's house, you are safe. But then there's another Big Mama that comes to mind when we place that word in the sort of collective imagination of white folks.
0: Yeah.
1: Perhaps they are thinking of the quote unquote Big Mamas who raise their children. Maybe
0: Yeah.
1: they are thinking about the Big Mamas who clean their homes. It is not necessarily spoken with the same kind of respect
0: It's a
1: that we,
0: euphemism. It's a euphemism for mammy.
1: it's up there with Mammy.
0: Yeah. It does come back to, because you point this out in the book as well, there are these communal languages, communication, spoken words, things that have deeper meaning. And we need to know that. And I think you kind of lay that out, as to what Big Mama meant, why it was important, and why, you didn't start off with your title, Big Mama. It's in parentheses, so we know who you're talking about. But, why did she have to take that name? Because that seems also more like that was put on her, not because of a term of endearment, but just because she was a big woman,
1: And it's complicated, right? Because she also uses the term to refer to herself. And so I'm not shaming her or judging her. I'm asking my readers to consider this long-standing history of Black women being mammified, right? And so, or even being limited to their size. Even if she was called Big Mama because of her size, there is a potential, there's the potential threat of harm and ill will in that, because I don't care about her size the way that I care about her voice, the way that I care about how she writes lyrics, the way I care about how she plays the drums, the way I care about how she plays the harmonica. And so what happens when you place Big Mama out there as the primary title is, again, when it's coming through the hands of music journalists that are describing who she is, oftentimes those descriptive words are limited to things that point to her size and not her musicianship.
0: Yeah.
1: Right?
0: And
1: So,
0: I didn't realize she was that deep of a musician.
1: deep musician, a drummer, a harmonic, like, listen, and just an incredible talent.
0: Right. And I think when you have the term Big Mama without that understanding, you just think, well, all these big women, they go to church and they sing,
1: That's it.
0: and you don't see the brilliance. Like, She produces, she writes her lyrics, she does all these different things. I want to get into some of the deeper things, but I want to kind of familiarize our audience. And, if you could briefly give us a Willie Mae Thornton 101, some highlights that either you point out in the book or highlights that we should absolutely know when we talk about her.
1: Yeah, it's important to know that this is a Black woman who was the child of the South. She was from Alabama. And this is a person whose mother died at an early age, which meant she had to be pulled out of school to care for her mother before she passed. And when her mother passed, her father, the then widow, wasn't able to care for all of the kids. And so Willie Mae had to take on odd jobs, domestic work in the 1930s, early 40s, until she comes across a woman by the name of Diamond Teeth Mary, who recognizes her, interestingly enough, because of her size, but also because of her voice. And Willie Mae had gotten a job on a garbage truck, throwing away garbage as a part of her living as a young woman, barely a
0: Was she a young
1: teen.
0: woman? I was going to say she was a teenager
1: Yes,
0: when this is happening. Yeah, right.
1: she was a teenager. And so Diamond Teeth Mary, who was also a blues woman, was in town as a part of Sammy Green's Hot House Review, which was a review on the vaudeville circuit, let Willie Mae know that there was an audition for Sammy Green's review. And Willie Mae auditioned and she made it. And that was her ticket out of Alabama or through Alabama, right? Because oftentimes with these vaudeville folks and reviews in the 1940s, they would tour the Black South, right? But they'd go to, Georgia and not just Atlanta, but also Savannah, not just Savannah, but also Augusta, right? So she traveled throughout the South, in these major cities and the smaller but major cities, and became acquainted with folks like Little Richard, who was also on the vaudeville circuit, and also Bessie Smith, who was reaching an older age, but always an influence to Willie Mae. And from there, Willie Mae hopped ship after being there for several years because of, money issues. And she went to Texas and she eventually signed with, Don Robey
0: That
1: and
0: was
1: it's just a
0: Peacock Records.
1: Peacock Records owned by Don Robey, right? Don Robey was the president, the owner of Peacock Records. But yes, thank you, Peacock Records. And Willie Mae becomes part of the kind of formation, I would argue, of rhythm and blues in Texas. During that time, she performed a lot of songs that were actually written by Don Robey, often songs referencing her weight, her size, her height. But she was most known for her super lively performances. So she stays at Peacock Records for years. She's moving between, all over Texas and performing until eventually, still while signed to Don Robey's label, to Peacock Records, she is hooked up with Johnny Otis, who
0: Out
1: is
0: of the bay.
1: such out of the
0: Out of the
1: Bay,
0: bay. Got that
1: out
0: bay
1: of
0: flavor. Right.
1: Berkeley. As a matter of fact, I'm going to speed this up and just talk about how, because I'll just so these are key points where she hooks up with Johnny Otis, who is also the father of Sugee Otis, Strawberry Letter 22, for those of you who may not know. He's from Berkeley. He's Greek, but he was like Black passing and was had his own review. And Willie Mae was part of that review as a part of Peacock Records, who he was also working with. Long story short, Don Robey essentially commissions him as a producer to work with Willie Mae. And Johnny Otis introduces Willie Mae to Stoller and Lieber, who are the original authors of Hound Dog. And they recorded that song in Johnny Otis's garage in 1951, 52. And once it's recorded, I just want to let you know that even before it was recorded, Don Robey had publishing rights to Hound Dog. And Don Robey did not, right? And of course, Willie Mae did not. So, he they write and record Hound Dog, and Don Roby puts it on the shelf. He releases it like two years later. It becomes a massive hit on Black radio in Black spaces. Right. And then 2 years later, it becomes, you know, popularized by Elvis and his camp. And really, it's the song that set off, some would argue, his career. But I think what I want to tell your listeners is what is important is that that is not where her, you know, her story begins or ends, that she was performing for at least 15 years, you know, or, you know, for somewhere between 10 and 15 years before recording that song. And then she continues to perform like another 20 years after. So she has a 40-year body of work that needs our time and energy and attention. And she you know, moved from Alabama to Texas, from Texas to Cali. She toured Europe as a part of the American, you know, folk blues festival.
0: And had an influence there. And this, if you're just tuning in, we're talking with author DJ. I'm going to put that DJ there because that's what you get busy with. Lene Denise. She's also a scholar and has her chops in all these things. But I think it's important as a DJ because you even make note that you're approaching the writing of this book with that in mind. And so the way that you're weaving the information in and out, it's almost like, you know, like if you're doing a set at a party. And so I think people will enjoy reading that in that manner. With that being said, you spend a lot of time, or you spend at least a good chapter talking about the Alabama roots. And I want to go back to that because I have a lot of conversations with folks and two cities come up as jump off. Atlanta is an obvious one. So that's like now the Black Mecca. But if you talk to somebody like David Banner, he will give you a whole history list of everybody who has a relative or an uncle or aunt from Mississippi and claimed them. And I have a conversation that you do know Nate Dogg's people were from Mississippi. Like, okay, you know Snoop's people from Mississippi. And he goes on and on. And you too, right? Mississippi roots. And of course, we look at Mississippi, then we start talking about the Delta Blues and we start talking about all this talent that, you know, people argue was in the soil and in the air. But you kind of give the treatment of Alabama, and I didn't realize Alabama had a lot of flavor. You said it's a funky city. So let's share a little bit about Alabama's roots, where Willie Mae comes out of. And, you know, there are some folks that can go head-to-head with Mississippi.
1: Oh, for sure. I mean, yeah, breaking down that chapter was fun. I mean, and, you know, thinking about the fact that John Coltrane is from Alabama. Sun Ra is from Alabama. Michael Jackson's people, you know, as in Katherine Jackson is from Alabama. Stevie Wonder's mother is from Alabama. Angela Davis is from Alabama, right? Willie Mae Thornton is from Alabama. So, you know, I mean, yes, what I talked about was the fact that we have to reckon with the funk in the soil of Alabama. Because if Alabama is out here giving birth to Sun Ra and Angela Davis, you know, like, and perhaps if Alabama is the place that ignited so much hatred for Black people that these four little girls were bombed in an Alabama church. If Alabama is so, you know, white Alabamans in particular are so concerned about revenge that they create these like Black codes that would make it illegal for Black folks to play their drums, to sing in public, to gather in more than two or three, you know, groups of or people of three, right? So,
0: and this is during slavery and post-slavery.
1: This is during slavery and post-slavery. And quite honestly, it could be argued that it happens now, right? Yeah. What happens when cops see three or more Black people, you know, in certain areas and how they become policed for being more than two people sharing a space at the same time? So I had to deal with, like, you know, Alabama's violent history, its plantation history, its history of lynching, but I really want to pay attention to why white folks have been historically afraid to the point of violence of Black music.
0: Yeah.
1: And Alabama is one of those places where those laws began, right? Where Black music was policed and monitored and deemed, you know, illegal and criminal. That's one aspect of it.
0: Yeah.
1: But let me just wrap this up and say the other aspect of it is that Black folks ourselves, our complicated relationship with the South, particularly those of us whose people come from Mississippi and Alabama, and then, though, you know, people move and migrate to the bigger cities, bigger states, California, my people, you know, Chicago, New York. But what happens is the further we are from those Southern roots, the more kind of pretentious we become, right? And we kind of associate the Black South with being a place that's backwards, which is what I write about.
0: Yeah.
1: And how we used to refer to weed as, you know, if you had good weed, it was Indo. And if you had, you know, poor quality weed, it was called Bama, right? Mm-hmm. That we would critique the Southern accents. And then I was like, hold on. Snoop has a Southern accent. Gangster right. rappers have Southern accents. You know, like, why is that? And then you begin to do that music mapping and that tracing, and you remember something that Mary Baraka said, which is that, you know, the Black South is like the Black American country. It's the motherland
0: right.
1: for Black Americans.
0: And also, you know, what is also pointed out, you point out, is that each state has its own sound and its own vibe. So New Orleans is its own country. I mean, you know, I mean, Louisiana, but within that, New Orleans and Baton Rouge and all those places, but you step in there, it's like going to a whole country. And you go into Mississippi, and I think many of us are now familiar because there's been so much advocacy around that. It's its own thing.
1: Totally.
0: Same thing with Georgia. You know, it, there's so much that we now know it. Texas, of course, has its mm-hmm. own, you know, we know that that's that has a lot of history, you know, when you mm-hmm. look at that. But then Alabama was one of those places that you just, as you said, it was almost a pejorative, you know, you're Bama mm-hmm. in DC, you're Bama weed, mm-hmm. all that. But mm-hmm. but you, as you were pointing out, the richness of it, one of the things that stood out, and I didn't realize, and you've mentioned it earlier, is that Willie Mae Thornton played instruments. You know, play drums, but I didn't know she was friends with Stevie. And he was the one that got her the harmonica and got into that.
1: I understand how you thought. Yeah, no, what I was saying in that is that I came into and I was introduced to the harmonica through Stevie Wonder, right?
0: Okay.
1: And because I am born in 1975 in Los Angeles, California, where, like, I didn't grow up on the blues at all. Even though my grandmother was listening to, like, you know, Coco Taylor and Johnny B. Just different folks yeah. I just associated with old music, older people's music. I was listening to hip hop and soul and funk. I didn't have no time for blues, right? But what I was saying was that, you know, I think about Stevie Wonder on Do I Do, right? And just Stevie Wonder in the 80s having the harmonica. That's my context. My context is not the blues, but it's in fact harmonica. But Willie Mae's brother gave her
0: the
1: harmonica.
0: Okay.
1: That's okay. Yeah. But it's a lot in these chapters. A lot. Right. There's a lot of layers. So I understand how you misread that.
0: But still, she had that. And you point out that she's not allowed to play it on her records for so long. What was that yeah. about?
1: I mean, it's probably connected to the very same reasons why we consider people like Roberta Flack, Aretha Franklin, and Nina Simone and Sarah Vaughan to be singers when they're actually accomplished pianists, some of them multi-instrumentalists, right? We are much more comfortable with women being accessories to music through the voice. That women's role in music is to be singers, right? Mm-hmm. To not write. So even when we talk about Alice Coltrane, right? We talk about her as John's wife. We don't talk about Alice Coltrane as a multi-instrumentalist who plays the harp, who plays piano, who plays synthesizers, right? Like she was also an electronic musician. So, yeah, you know, Bobby Humphrey on the flute, We're talking about Rosetta
0: would that
1: Thorpe
0: be
1: on the
0: would that
1: guitar.
0: be would Abby Lincoln fall into that as well?
1: Oh, you know why I really appreciate you is because I've been listening to Abby Lincoln and Max Roach for the past 3 days. I am not familiar with Abby's work enough to know that she played physical instruments in addition to her voice, which she absolutely played as an instrument. Right. Did she play any other instruments?
0: That I don't know. That's what I'm asking.
1: But that's a powerful question though, just because her voice does more than sing.
0: Like Ella Fitzgerald,
1: Totally. Betty Carter, who's scatting. And let me be clear that even if you are just a quote unquote just a singer, you are an instrumentally, you are a musician, right? And so even if Aretha and Roberta and these women didn't play piano and harp and these other things, they'd still be musicians. But my point is that Black women are not read as and represented as, masterful musicians. And so, Willie Mae was

0: to music, that women are there to support male producers and musicians, right? And so I guess that's why we need and love people like Lauryn Hill.
1: Right, but that's such a... okay, so the way I've seen it, and I think you said it and others have pointed out, maybe with Angela Davis as well, you know, it was these women that record like the first blues. Your Ma Rainey's, your Bessie Smith, right?
0: Yes.
1: Who's the other? There's a few others, I'll think of them. Mm-hmm. But these are bigger than life figures. They kind of define and kick in the doors.
0: Yes.
1: And in my mind, I see Willie Mae Thornton as an extension of that, you know, of kicking in doors and being, you know, that powerful presence in that regard. And so one would think that if you understand that, then let's expand upon it. And there is no room to expand. You know, you're seeing the stories behind the scenes, like you said, the Don Robbie's are like, no, you're not playing on this thing. You're not going to play on this album. So it just, I don't know. It seems like there's an erasing from the jump. There's a limitation from the jump. And I don't know if it's ever really been reconciled until people like yourself are writing these books and you're going, I didn't know, because I didn't know, you know,
0: yeah,
1: all this stuff.
0: We don't know. Yeah. No, we have to dig, right? And so part of it is you hope that you have the willingness to take women's lives serious enough to be curious about those lives. Yeah. How about how curiosity is one way that we can protect the honor of these women, right? And that's the curiosity that Angela Davis had when she wrote the book Blues Legacies and Black Feminism, right? Which, you know, and I know that you were just referencing that, was a major sort of guide in me writing this book. Cause I'm like, yo, I'm a B-girl from LA, born in 1975, grew up on, you know, everybody from, you know, Rick Rubin. That's interesting that I named him first. But I was just thinking of Def Jam and the fact that Beastie Boys was my first album, knew every Public Enemy album verbatim, grew up. Right. I'm talking about Gangstar, Poor Righteous Teachers, Main Source. These are my, I had no relationship to the blues, even though we know folks like Premier and different folks were like sampling the blues. It was very distant. So I think like I had to have curiosity, but I needed a guide. Like, who is someone who kind of like has nothing to do with the blues, who seemingly has nothing to do with the blues or even music, and then they write this book? And it was Angela Davis, because she came out with a book about music. People were confused. But why? Right. You know, like, actually, part of her revolutionary acts are about loving Black people, certainly beyond their trauma, right? And so she taught me and she modeled what it meant to care for these Black women. And to help me come up with a line of questions in that care, and also to help me learn how to listen to those Black women closely beyond their songs, but to kind of listen between the lines of their lives to figure out who they were.
1: I mentioned that she comes out of a line of women, and you know, there's a queerness, gender nonconforming within that, you know, the Ma Rainey's, Bessie's and all that. Mm-hmm. You also, you know, bring into the conversation Little Richard and others. Let's talk a little bit about that. Obviously, the people that I just named are major, major contributors, you know, to, you know, various genres of music, and they're all around the same time. But you're also, you know, 1930s, 1940s are living in a world that is very intolerant, even though these folks, and you know, even Little Richard talks about, I want to say Billy Wright, I guess was the name, or Bobby Wright,
0: exactly.
1: You know, and others, you know, who are very flamboyant and out there, right? Today we see the flamboyancy of some artists and we kind of take it for granted or even have it expected. So, you know, it's like, well, you got to put on these crazy outfits and go out there. But when they did it, you know, how much of it was just seen as them being performance versus just expression that is groundbreaking, that, you know, brought a lot of things into question. Like, why are you wearing a pompadour? Why do you want to wear overalls? In fact, with Willie Mae Thornton, I didn't realize that she was always dressed.

0: dressing in overall than pants, because the picture that I always associate her with is with her wearing a dress, which she didn't like wearing, you know, most of the time.
1: Precisely. Yeah. I mean, that thin line in Black life between performance and expression, right? It's a thin, thin line. I mean, I have no idea. I can't even imagine who Little Richard was outside of his makeup and full-fledged, you know. I was going to call it a costume, but I don't know. But right, but that he complicates the word costume. Right. But that's just because it's so authentic in the presentation slash performance that it truly blurs the line. You forget that these are people who are, we know them on stage. We know them on stage. And I guess the recent documentary about Little Richard and learning about his struggles and, you know, and all these folks who struggle with addiction. And like, you realize that the Black public performance face versus the Black private face and the thin line between the two, when you consider, say, for example, someone like Whitney Houston's public, you know, sort of downfall, and to go from this like spectacular career to a like hyper sensationalized fall is sadly the trajectory for so many Black artists, right? To the point where like, I don't know what is performance. I don't know what, it, you know, on the one hand, Whitney Houston was like prevented from publicly acknowledging her bisexuality, right? Or, and on the other hand, someone like Luther Vandross isn't flamboyant at all. But, you know, he was sort of brought out. He was sort of, you know, his sexuality was declared after he passed. It wasn't something he was wearing. But anyway, I feel like that's a long-winded answer. But what I'm talking about is just that, like, ultimately, one thing I've been really thinking about is, like, the fact that Willie Mae Thornton, for example, yes, wore overalls, wore cowboy hats, wore cowboy boots, hated wearing dresses, would sometimes refuse to wear the dress, would have the record company buy the dress, and she would show up on stage with the overalls instead. Like, that we really, you know, have to fight for privacy. And Willie Mae never, ever, ever admitted and shared that she was lesbian or gay or queer.
0: Right. As you were talking, DJ Lene Denise, who's our guest, author of the book, Why Willie Mae, Big Mama Thornton Matters. You know, for Black folks, for us as Black folks, one of the ways in which we were able to find a sense of our humanity and be authentic was through these expressions, through song and dance, right? Where we were allowed to do it. Maybe couldn't play the drums, but we would sing the hell out of a song, right? And then when you look at the functionality of music, you understand that music serves a variety of purposes, you know, in the African diaspora, more than just the commodity. I think oftentimes we look at it as a commodity and realize, well, if she's singing, I'm singing too, you know.
1: Yeah.
0: She's singing, I'm dancing. If you're DJing, I'm getting, you know, we all, it's a participatory thing. And we find ourselves and lose ourselves within those expressions. And that's how maybe we collectively have had to respond to oppression, you know, based upon race. You know, I can't really be myself, but I'm going to sing this song and you're going to feel it. You might even fear it, you know, because of the way I'm bringing it across, right?
1: Absolutely.
0: But if you scale it down, maybe Little Richard, if he's struggling with, you know, who he is, sexually speaking, he's going to lose himself in the pompadour and, you know, in the crazy lyrics. And I'm wondering if we're seeing some of that with some of those artists, you know, like I'll go extra hard, but I'm doing this because this is the only space that I can be myself. Would that apply there? You see?
1: Yeah, I appreciate that reading of it, you know, like literally a kind of getting in where you fit in. Like it's literally that expression embodied, Yes, I fully agree that like folks had to find pieces of themselves in a world that demanded their hyper visibility, being
0: And invisibility,
1: overseen.
0: and that visibility had to be confined to boxes. Otherwise,
1: Yes,
0: you was in danger.
1: exactly. Yes, exactly. And also in the face of a kind of invisibility, because all you get reduced to is that of a performer, that of a person who entertains, or even a thing that entertains, right? Like, or, so this is coming from the fact that I often think about, again, the plantation model that the music industry replicates and this idea of Black labor and white wealth. The hyper performance, the hyper visibility creates a kind of invisibility.
0: One of the things I appreciate that you did in the book, I mean, obviously it's focusing on Willie Mae Thornton, but you also parallel a lot of other things and you give us a good view of what's going on. I was always curious about Don Robey, right? The owner of Peacock Records. We often hear of Barry Gordy, right? To a lesser degree, well, Chess Records wouldn't count in that, but this was a powerful figure, who owned a lot of stuff. And when I first heard about Peacock Records, I was like, oh wow, this is like maybe even something. Well, it predates Motown, right? It exists before Motown, and this is a guy that owns taxi cab companies and he's running things. And then you hear the craziness, like, oh snap, this dude is like a Suge Knight figure before Suge Knight, and maybe even worse. Can we talk a little bit about that? Because here, Willie Mae Thornton is signed to a label where the owner, beat the hell out of Little Richard, was known for that. Like he was the guy that might have been the prototype of dangling people over, balconies
1: Exactly,
0: and doing all these
1: exactly.
0: things. And what's crazy is that this is happening in the Jim Crow South. And this is a successful businessman who I think you pointed out mimicked the rough and tumbleness of the music industry, where some of the things I just described also went on the white side of town, and oftentimes, sadly, with Black artists. So let's talk a little bit about Don Robey and the relationship that Willie Mae Thornton had with him. Or because he didn't really step to her. He stepped to everybody else, but he left her, let her be.
1: Yeah, I mean, it's important to know that she also had part-time jobs as a security guard.
0: She
1: You
0: did.
1: know, like, yep. But I talk about it in the book, or like she would be, a little bit in the book, and just like maybe a sentence where I just talk about like what she did, for extra money, shiny shoes,
0: Right.
1: security, but also that she was known to physically attack promoters who attempted to cheat her.
0: Yeah.
1: Right, that she was arrested multiple times. Yes, because of her height. She talked about carrying, a weapon of protection. This was not a woman to be played with, and who comes to mind for me is someone like Della Reese's character in Harlem Nights, even
0: Okay.
1: though Big Mama Thornton slash Willie Mae was, or rather Willie Mae slash Big Mama wasn't feminine like Della Reese. There's a way that Della Reese was treated by the male characters, by the Eddie Murphys, by the Red Foxes, that let you know that she was a peer and also not someone to play with. You don't come for, you don't come for her.
0: Right.
1: So Willie Mae, had that stature. Yeah, her size mattered in the context of not being as intimidated by folks like Don Robey. Don Robey was a white passing, successful businessman who owned multiple sort of like, enterprises before eventually investing in a club. And once he invested in the club, he would, he made a name for that club, which is like a middle Black middle class Texan, performance space, and decided to enter the music industry. But I think what's really important about Don Robey, absolutely, he was a bully. Absolutely, he exploited the artists. Marie Adams was one of those artists, Clarence Gatemouth Brown, like a number of artists, but I think what's really interesting is that he worked with a woman as his partner, not his romantic one, but his business partner. And her name was Evelyn Johnson. Also from Texas, right? And so Evelyn Johnson and Don Roby played a role in creating the infrastructure that made the Chitlin Circuit possible, right? And by infrastructure, I mean creating a kind of legal network that made it possible for the artists that were on their labels to move through the South, right? And
0: that's
1: be able
0: what
1: to
0: I
1: perform.
0: Found. And that's what I found brilliant, you know, about that. Yeah. And thanks for bringing up Evelyn. I had her name in the top of the thing.
1: Yeah.
0: Because you talk about she went out and got licenses, and it allowed her to do some things that were kind of groundbreaking at that time, right? So she could book shows and things like that. I think some of the things that are mentioned, we kind of take for granted and don't realize, like, you just couldn't get up there and just do any old thing. Even when some people kind of, you know, romanticize about, well, if we just stop integrating and do for self. Yeah, but you still had to go and engage folks in order to have a nightclub. Yeah,
1: absolutely.
0: You had to engage the power structure to actually book these acts. You know, you had to have these cabaret things, you know, in order to just exist, you know, and and so I think we kind of forget about that. And they were doing that, as you described. And I thought that was a side note, you know, in the book, but an important one to give it fuller context. You know?
1: No, thank you for reading that closely. That's exactly what I meant. And yeah, what do we mean when we say Black music? Just like the question of what do we mean when we say Black film, and is it Black if your only options to distribute it is through major white companies and labels, or who is responsible for marketing and framing, you know, the nature of that music? Who gets paid to make it possible for the artist to tour and all of those things? And so the fact that Evelyn Johnson and Don Roby had this brilliant master plan, you know, to kind of keep it as Black as possible. I think what's also interesting is the number of white folks that would try to attend these Black spaces, right? But yeah, they created a situation where like they were essentially independent.
0: Right. But at the same time, is it Black if you're exploiting Black in the same manner as
1: white? No, that's
0: and that becomes the complicated thing too. It's like, I love the story of Don Roby. At the same time, I'm like, damn, like, why were you this type of person? And then sometimes we can justify it if we're in the music industry. Well, you know, the rough and tumble business, and that's just how they do it. And they did it on that side of town, and we did it on this side of town. But is it liberation when you're just replicating systems of oppression?
1: Absolutely not. It is absolutely not liberation. And it's, you know, aspirational by every sense of the word. I use the word aspirational because I'm thinking about Berry Gordy. And the number of women in particular who had a very, very hard time with the fact that Motown kept so much of the publishing, also the production with the in-house, you know, Funk Brothers and all of this, like, you know, Berry Gordy, I think, escapes a kind of critical scrutiny around how he used those same exploitive practices, perhaps because of the respectability. Right, the squeaky clean nature that Motown has versus like a Don Roby who's working with, like, you know, the gritty blues men like Clarence Gatemount Brown, and even like the, like, you know, Willie Mae was like gangster, and she was grimy in terms of, you know, I'm using grimy in this kind of, you know, Black slang context to say like fearless and not on that Motown, you know, middle class aspiration.
0: Gritty be the word?
1: Gritty.
0: Gritty versus grimy.
1: Gritty. Well, I'm using grimy thinking about the UK context.
0: Okay.
1: The Black
0: okay.
1: UK context.
0: Okay.
1: You know,
0: okay.
1: Like, you know, just a kind of global description of a kind of Black power in the swag.
0: Right.
1: And a kind of fearlessness, right? Grimy, gritty, gangster, but like, you know, but anyway, let me just say what. But I think ultimately, yeah, yes, we watch these amazing Black labels, you know, like Peacock Record in Motown, but we watch Black people suffer under the hands of other Black people, you know? So no, liberation, no. A kind of model that I hope can be, you know, redesigned.
0: Yeah.
1: With similar visions, yes. But as is, no. Those are not liberatory spaces.
0: We've been talking with DJ Lene Denise, author of the book, Why Willie Mae, Big Mama Thornton Matters. And I appreciate you. Appreciate the book. And you got anything coming out next? This going to be a movie or anything?
1: No, I would hope. Hey, I hope somebody reaches out to me about a movie. That'd be amazing. Hey, if anyone's out there, you know, no. But no, I'm just working on this PhD. And then, yeah, I'm thinking about my next book. And it will be about Black women musicians. So
0: right.
1: Stay tuned.
0: Right. Because we could have talked about Prince. I forget. Ooh. You did that. Yeah.
1: Yeah.
0: There's a whole lot of other things. We might have to have you come back on to,
1: yeah.
0: to go deep into, you know,
1: I would
0: the purple
1: love
0: one.
1: To.
0: Yeah. Okay.
1: I would love to.
0: Yeah. Mm-hmm. So that's my guide here. You know, I won't show my purple print shoes that nobody has.
1: Ooh.
0: You know.
1: Oh, you're one of those, like a real, okay. Yep. Like
0: yeah, we do our Prince parties and all that up here.
1: Oh, you know?
0: Yeah.
1: Oh, I
0: yeah.
1: love it. I love it. I love it. I would love to come back and talk Prince with you. Absolutely.
0: Okay. Then we
1: Let's
0: have
1: think
0: it.
1: About that.
0: Mm-hmm. Okay. We're going to take a break on Hard Knock Radio, folks. We will be right back.
2: You! Yeah!

0: Big shout, Anita and Davey D. Y'all right, feel me? Yeah. Honing down at Hard Knock Radio. Kind of crazy, though. Oakland, stand up.
1: Yeah. Stand up.
0: Ensemble, Big Night Wolves.
1: Yeah. Kansas City. Yeah.

Thank you so much for joining us here for this edition of Hard Knock Radio on 91.3 KBCS HD1. 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

0: Mark, this is Democracy Now!
1: I just finished an excellent meeting with President Trump. When I say excellent, it's not just lip service.
0: President Trump and Israeli Prime Minister Benjamin Netanyahu met at the White House Tuesday for their first meeting since the two nations launched their war on Iran 5 months ago. The meeting comes as the Israeli military expands operations in the occupied West Bank and continues to carry out deadly attacks in Gaza. We'll speak with Francesca Albanese, UN Special Rapporteur on the Occupied Palestinian Territory. Then we look at the Cyclospora outbreak and the biggest measles outbreak in 35 years in the United States. This comes after the Trump administration made sweeping cuts to public health programs. We'll speak to the former chief medical officer at the CDC, Dr. Deborah Howery. She resigned in protest last year.
2: Secretary Kennedy censored CDC science, politicized its processes, and stripped leaders of independence. I could not, in good conscience, remain under those conditions.
0: Then to the cockroach movement in India, where weeks of protests by hundreds of thousands of young people led to the resignation of India's education minister. But now the Modi government is continuing to crack down on protesters.
3: While many of us are celebrating the resignation of the education minister, many students across the country who participated in the protests are facing a witch hunt.
0: All that and more coming up. Welcome to Democracy Now!, democracynow.org, The War and Peace Report. I'm Amy Goodman. France and Spain are racing to contain wildfires amidst a heat wave that has temperatures soaring to 42 degrees Celsius. That's up to 107 degrees Fahrenheit. More than 360,000 people have been evacuated so far. On Tuesday, French authorities evacuated 4,000 more people from tourist sites along its Atlantic coast. It's the largest peacetime evacuation in France's history. Earlier this month, 13 people died in a blaze in southern Spain. This is a resident of El Tiemblo, Spain.
4: A mí me afecta mi corazón porque soy...
5: This has affected my heart because I have had heart surgery. That is how it has affected me. I've had to bear the rest, bottom my emotions, and keep on going. I have to help my neighbors.
0: In Japan, at least 18 people have been killed after a powerful 7.1 magnitude earthquake struck the southwestern part of the country Monday. Rescue efforts continue at a collapsed shopping mall. An explosion ripped through the mall about an hour after the earthquake. In Uganda, the country's health minister declared the country Ebola-free Tuesday. The latest outbreak of the disease had infected 20 people, killing two. Since 2000, Uganda suffered multiple outbreaks of the disease. Meanwhile, Ebola continues to spread in the Democratic Republic of Congo, with the government reporting over 3,300 cases and more than 1,400 deaths. In Washington, D.C., Israeli Prime Minister Benjamin Netanyahu and Ukrainian President Volodymyr Zelensky attended a memorial service for South Carolina's Republican Senator Lindsey Graham. They also had meetings with President Trump. After his meeting, Netanyahu posted a video boasting he had, quote, one of the best conversations, unquote, with President Trump. Meanwhile, in an unusual move, President Trump did not invite the press in for a photo op or questions after their meeting. Since Trump returned to office, Netanyahu's made seven trips to U.S. Protesters gathered near the White House.
6: And he is the reason for the illegal war that has started on my homeland of Iran that is also currently being bombarded. And every time he comes to visit, our people, our countries get bombarded again. And we are here to make sure that our voices are heard, and he knows that we don't want him here. He is not welcome here. We know that he's a war criminal. We want bombs to stop falling on our people.
0: Meanwhile, on Capitol Hill, the Senate voted to confirm Jay Clayton as the director of national intelligence Tuesday, with all Republicans supporting his nomination and all Democrats voting against it. During the confirmation hearings, Clayton repeatedly refused to say Joe Biden won the 2020 election and declined to say that Trump had lost. Negotiations between the U.S. and Iran have stalled as Iran rejected a proposal to evenly divide control of the Strait of Hormuz. This is Iran's deputy foreign minister.
7: We told them explicitly that under no circumstances are they permitted to do so. We said that if any warships approach the Strait of Hormuz for this purpose, or if they bring equipment or any vessel or any other assets for mine-clearing operations near the Strait of Hormuz, they will be considered legitimate targets by the Islamic Republic of Iran.
0: Despite the lull in fighting, Iran launched multiple ballistic missiles towards a U.S. military base in Jordan Tuesday. The U.S. Central Command called it an attempted surprise attack. This comes amidst new reporting from Reuters that China is expected to deliver shoulder-fired air defense missile launchers to Iran within weeks. Meanwhile, Saudi Arabia joined the U.S. in striking what they said were Iranian proxies in Iraq Tuesday. In Yemen, Iranian-backed Houthi rebels claimed to have launched a missile attack on a Saudi oil tanker Tuesday. The U.S. walked out of a U.N. Security Council meeting Tuesday during the French ambassador's remarks. It comes after France blasted the U.S. for voting against extending Volker Türk's term as U.N. High Commissioner for Human Rights. After the vote Friday, France's U.N. mission posted on X, quote, "The U.S. used to be a beacon of human rights. Not anymore. Today, it stands alongside North Korea, Nicaragua, Mali, and Russia, isolated, and the world no longer listens to it," France posted on X. In Iran, human rights groups say authorities have hanged two people who participated in anti-government protests back in January. The two men executed Tuesday were Amir Hossein Safari and Abolfazi Sepahai. Video verified by the New York Times show large crowds of protesters gathering near the site of the public executions. In Gaza, at least one person was killed and over a dozen wounded in an Israeli strike that destroyed a mosque surrounded by tents of displaced Palestinian families. Video footage shows Israeli jets striking the Al-Mutakin Mosque in Gaza City Tuesday, igniting a powerful explosion. 60 Palestinians released from Israeli prisons returned to Gaza, showing signs of severe injuries and starvation, with some of them so fragile they were unable to walk. The men were detained across Israel's most notorious prisons, Ofer, Negev, and Sde Taiman, many held for more than a year, and recounted brutal beatings and other forms of torture by Israeli soldiers. In Israel, activists protesting against settler violence in the occupied West Bank clashed with police in Tel Aviv Tuesday. It comes as Defense Minister Israel Katz announced that he's ordered the IDF to take over a fourth refugee camp in the West Bank and expel its Palestinian residents. This is Eli Levin, a protester from Haifa.
8: The reason I'm here today is because what we have seen coming out of the West Bank just the past week, but the past months and years, is horrifying, it's immoral, and we believe that it is endangering not only Palestinians who are witnessing ethnic cleansing and the evacuation of their homes, but it's also endangering all of us.
0: A federal judge has ordered the release from ICE custody of one of the key witnesses in the fatal shooting of Lorenzo Salgado Araujo, the 52-year-old Mexican father killed by an ICE agent July 7th in Houston. Jose Trinidad Rojas Pliego must be released within 48 hours, the judge ruled. He was one of the three passengers in the van driven by Salgado the morning of the fatal shooting. Two other key witnesses, including his younger brother Victor, remain in an ICE jail. Community organizers Tuesday again disrupted a Houston City Council meeting. Salgado Araujo's eldest son, Ronaldo, addressed the council demanding justice for his father and an end to the collaboration between Houston police and ICE.
9: How will you show up for the rest of the immigrant community here in Houston to make sure that what happened to my dad, Lorenzo Salgado Araujo, doesn't happen to any of them? This isn't a partisan issue. This is an issue of right and wrong, and this wrong needs to be addressed. Every single one of you council members have immigrants living in your district. How will you protect them?
0: This comes as Reuters reports more than 12,000 people have been detained after the Office of Refugee Resettlement provided personal information on unaccompanied migrant children, as well as their parents and sponsors, to federal immigration agents. Since January of last year, ORR has shared more than 460,000 leads to immigration authorities. Meanwhile, the New York Times has found ICE arrests have surged at airports nationwide as the TSA, the Transportation Security Administration, expands its collaboration with ICE. Wired reports a longtime Department of Homeland Security official has resigned over what he described as Trump's brazen corruption and the quote-unquote war on immigrants. Mark Rosenblum served as executive director of the Office of Homeland Security Statistics, where he led efforts to publish information on immigration arrests and deportations. DHS stopped issuing that data after Trump returned to office. Rosenblum said on a LinkedIn post, quote, "It'll come as no surprise that I'm thrilled to end my relationship with the current administration. Between the war on immigrants, the war on feds, and the war on facts, not to mention the crazy war in Iran and the brazen corruption, I just need a change," he said. President Trump's reportedly pressuring Health Secretary Robert F. Kennedy Jr. to more aggressively push for policies that would further slash childhood vaccination recommendations. The Wall Street Journal reported the issue came up during a lunch back in May at Trump's National Golf Club in Northern Virginia when Trump confronted RFK Jr. on why he wasn't doing more to probe a widely debunked link between childhood vaccinations and autism. At the time, Trump reportedly told Kennedy he believed the secretary, quote, had the yips, unquote, to reduce the number of vaccinations for children. Lobbyists and Department of Health and Human Services staffers reportedly told the Journal Trump may replace Kennedy with Centers for Medicare and Medicaid Services Chief Dr. Mehmet Oz if RFK Jr. fails to fulfill the demands. Separately, Anthony Fauci, the former veteran director of the National Institute of Allergy and Infectious Diseases, is expected to testify at a Senate hearing today on the COVID-19 pandemic. And in Peru, Keiko Fujimori has been sworn in as president. She's the daughter of the former dictator, Alberto Fujimori, who spent years in prison for crimes against humanity committed during the 1990s. Protesters took to the streets of Lima.
10: President Keiko Fujimori does not represent us, ladies and gentlemen. What is happening right now in Peru is monstrous. We cannot live like this with this government that she has brought in today. And Mr. Rospigliosi has passed new laws, and they do not represent us, ladies and gentlemen. This is why we are here in the streets. Today they kill us. Today they murder us. Today they extort us. That is why we're in the streets.
0: And those are some of the headlines. This is Democracy Now!, democracynow.org, The War and Peace Report. I'm Amy Goodman with Anjali Kamat, longtime Democracy Now! Producer who's back with us after many years producing and co-hosting. Welcome, Anjali.
11: I'm delighted to be back. Thank you. And welcome to all our viewers and listeners from across the country and around the world. President Trump and Israeli Prime Minister Benjamin Netanyahu met at the White House Tuesday for their first meeting since the two nations jointly attacked Iran 5 months ago. Trump and Netanyahu met for 90 minutes, but they did not appear together to make public comments. Netanyahu posted a short video after the meeting.
7: I just finished an excellent meeting with President Trump. When I say excellent, it's not just lip service. A conversation with full partnership, mutual support, understanding of the common goal to ensure that Iran does not have nuclear weapons and other goals as well. This is one of the best conversations I have had with the President of the United States, our friend, President Donald Trump.
0: After their meeting, both Trump and Netanyahu attended the funeral of Republican Senator Lindsey Graham. Meanwhile, protesters in Washington gathered near the White House to condemn Netanyahu's visit. This is an Iranian-American activist named Bita.
6: And he is the reason for the illegal war that has started on my homeland of Iran that is also currently being bombarded. And every time he comes to visit, our people, our countries get bombarded again. And we are here to make sure that our voices are heard and he knows that we don't want him here. He is not welcome here. We know that he's a war criminal. We want bombs to stop falling on our people.
11: Netanyahu's visit comes as Israel is escalating its military operations in the occupied West Bank, where there's been a surge in settler violence. On Tuesday, Defense Minister Israel Katz announced that he's ordered the IDF to take over a fourth refugee camp in the West Bank and expel its Palestinian residents. Israel is also continuing to carry out deadly attacks in Gaza, where a severe humanitarian crisis is unceasing. The Trump administration allowed Netanyahu into the United States, even though the International Criminal Court issued an arrest warrant for Netanyahu for war crimes in Gaza.
0: We're joined now by a top UN official who's been barred from visiting the United States due to her public criticism of Israel. Francesca Albanese is the UN Special Rapporteur on the occupied Palestinian territory. She's been under sweeping U.S. sanctions for most of the past year. A judge lifted them briefly, then they were reimposed. She's also author of the new book, When the World Sleeps, Stories, Words, and Wounds of Palestine. Francesca, thank you so much for being with us from Italy. If you can start off, I mean, this was unusual yesterday. I think it was Netanyahu's seventh visit to Washington since Trump returned to the White House. It was his first since the beginning of the U.S. and Israel's attack on Iran. And interestingly, though we see a video of Netanyahu saying it was the best conversation they ever had, Trump, in a rare move, did not invite reporters into the White House for either a photo op or conversations afterwards. And apparently the conversation was about Iran, yet in Israel, the Israeli military has launched major operations in the occupied West Bank. The Israeli defense minister, as we just said, saying they're taking over a fourth Palestinian refugee camp. Can you assess the situation and the significance of this meeting?
12: Thank you for having me, Amy. Having an ICC wanted in the White House again just corroborates the charges of complicity leveled at the U.S. administration. This is bullying in a sort of a formal diplomatic suit. But again, since Netanyahu's last visit to the U.S., the list of crimes that have happened, that Israeli army, but also Israeli civilians, have committed against the Palestinians has just grown longer and more documented by Israeli and Palestinian human rights organizations and UN Commission of Inquiries, other committees, myself and other special rapporteurs. What does it mean? You know, I often hear the argument that the United States is not a member to the ICC. It doesn't matter. It doesn't mean that they have to extend protection to a fugitive from international law, which is what's happening. At the same time, this is not just a fugitive. This is an accomplice to other violations of international law that the U.S. is committing itself against Iran and against Palestinians in many ways. So what does it tell us in a nutshell? That the United States is actively contributing to make the international criminal law architecture that it has been building from Nuremberg, the Nuremberg trials, up until now, crumble on our head. And this is this should make no one happy, including U.S. citizens who think that they have nothing to do with it or with Israel and Palestine. This is everyone's business.
11: Francesca, I want to turn to a clip of New York City Mayor Zoran Mamdani. Last week in a video message, he called on the U.S. government to arrest Israeli Prime Minister Benjamin Netanyahu precisely because of this arrest warrant issued by the International Criminal Court.
13: As I've said, I agree with the ICC that Benjamin Netanyahu should be arrested and tried for his crimes, as I do for anyone else charged by the ICC. My administration has reviewed every avenue available under applicable law to determine whether New York City could execute the International Criminal Court's arrest warrant if Benjamin Netanyahu came here. It is clear that we do not have the independent legal authority to enforce this warrant. The federal government, however, does, and I call on them to join the ICC and execute this warrant. And I want to be equally clear. Benjamin Netanyahu is not welcome in New York City. nor is any other war criminal at large.
14: Francesca, Prime Minister Netanyahu said in an interview on Fox News in response that Mamdani was, quote, fomenting hate. And you posted an X as Netanyahu was en route to the U.S. that, quote, Italy, France, Greece did it again. Three Rome Statute parties opened their airspace to the fugitive Netanyahu in breach of their obligation to cooperate with the ICC. I call on competent authorities to investigate possible complicity. Talk about what you're calling on countries to do, including the United States.
12: Very simple. No double standards. Apply international law as it is. It's paraphrasing Rosa Luxemburg. It's either the rule of law or it's barbarism. I do agree with what New York mayor has just said, and not out of sympathy, but because what he said is legally right and is morally compulsory. And we cannot keep on looking idle or standing idle in the face of impunity. This is why at the beginning of this interview, when you asked me what I think of this visit by ICC-wanted Benjamin Netanyahu, it's bullying. It's bullying in diplomatic suit because, the New York mayor might not have the power to enforce an arrest or an head of state. And still, he called upon competent authorities, federal authorities, to do so. It doesn't matter that it doesn't happen today because there is someone who prefers to abide by the law of might rather than a rule of law. We need to keep on voicing dissent in conformity with international law. This is what I keep on doing from within Europe as a European. It doesn't matter if they ridicule me, if they mount hatred campaign or smear campaign against me. My skin has grown thicker, as I think everyone who's dealing with justice and human rights. And at the same time, we need to recall the obligations that these states, including, as I said, Greece, Italy and France have. This is the third time, if my count is correct, that these three countries authorized flights of ICC-wanted Netanyahu over their airspace. Making all of us, all European, French, German, Greek and Italian citizens accomplices, even morally. This is unacceptable. And this is why there should be an investigation over the authorities who allowed it. It looks small in the context of a genocide, but every action matters, as every crime matters and will be accounted for.
14: Francesca, let's go to the West Bank. I mean, you recently posted on social media that pogroms against defenseless civilians are happening all over the West Bank while Gaza is under fire. Israeli civilians and army joining forces. It's not just Netanyahu, you wrote, and a few rotten apples. This is Israel.
12: Absolutely. And look at what Israelis themselves are saying. I want to point to the fact that an increasing number of Israeli organizations, political forces, journalists have been sounding the alarm for over a year, and especially in recent days, that the situation is out of control. A few days ago, a Land for All coalition said the Israeli forces cannot keep control, cannot ensure protection of anyone, because the settlers, who are the settlers? These are Israeli civilians who behave like thugs, who behave like squads, who have been killing and beating, attacking Palestinian families and properties. And they are completely unleashed, supported by the army. Look, I've been investigating. I was no expert on the occupied Palestinian territory until 4 years ago. I was an expert on the question of Palestine. And now I know what happens in Gaza, the West Bank, and East Jerusalem better than anything else, because this is what I do. I look at it every day. And in a time of genocide, I cannot let it go. And I can tell you, the pogroms have been a constant feature of settlers, armed Israeli civilians, since before October 2023. Just in 2023, before October 7, there were 12 pogroms, meaning attacks by armed squads, Israeli civilian squads attacking Palestinian villages, and everyone seemed not to care. It's better we pay attention now, because the situation has gone out of control. And I keep on saying, I'm not just talking for the Palestinians, I'm talking for everyone in that land, including Israelis, who clearly see what's happening. But unfortunately, the weight of the pro-Israel and the pro-apartheid lobbies is just too strong for their voices to be heard.
0: I wanted to very quickly ask you, I mean, you have the opposition leader, Lapid, saying, this is not you, Francesca Albanese, this is him saying, I never thought that in my lifetime we would talk about Jewish terrorism, but this is Jewish terror, he said, about Israeli settlers in the West Bank. And of course, you then have Israeli soldiers who are working with Israeli settlers.
12: I had missed that. Thank you, Emmy. And well, finally, me and Lapid agree. And the thing is that this should have been said months and years ago. But the fact that Lapid says that proves that the situation has gone out of control. And again, it's not just Netanyahu. Half of the governments, incites colonization. I've been receiving screenshots of chats in Hebrew by Israeli activists and academics who keep on sounding the alarm. And they say they are calling for blood. They say no house units, but blood. Now, I just want to remind, in closing, that the West Bank, as well as Gaza and East Jerusalem, are illegally occupied. There is no possibility for Israel settlers or soldiers to invoke self-defense there, because the International Court of Justice has ordered Israel to dismantle the occupation. So I really encourage every U.S. citizen with that place at heart, but also with U.S. values at heart, not to turn your eyes and your gaze away, because this is happening. The U.S. support to this criminal endeavor is happening with your taxpayers' money.
0: Very quickly, we just have 20 seconds. Your comment on the U.S. walking out of the U.N. Security Council meeting Tuesday during the French ambassador's remarks, coming after France blasted the U.S. for voting against extending Volker Türk's term as U.N. High Commissioner for Human Rights. France saying on X, the U.S. used to be a beacon of human rights, not anymore. Francesca Albanese.
12: Well, I don't think that U.S. used to be a beacon of human rights, absolutely, but surely it was much better than that, and clearly is no longer. Not only that, now it's really leading a campaign from the Board of Peace, whatever it is, to where it stands on Venezuela, Cuba, and Israel or Iran. It's leading a campaign to dismantle the multilateral order that was conceived, including through the U.S. support, in the aftermath of World War II.
0: Francesca Albanese, UN Special Rapporteur on the Occupied Palestinian Territory, her new book, When the World Sleeps, Stories, Words, and Wounds of Palestine. Coming up, the Cyclospora outbreak. Thousands are experiencing this parasite around the United States, and the biggest measles outbreak in 35 years. What does this have to do with the DOGE sweeping cuts to public health programs? We'll speak with the former medical officer at the CDC. Stay with us.

0: Hag of the Forsaken by the late folk musician Michael Hurley in our Democracy Now! Studio. This is Democracy Now!, democracynow.org. I'm Amy Goodman with Anjali Kamat.
1: More than 11,000 people across 41 states in the country have been sickened by the foodborne parasite cyclosporiasis. Food safety experts have tracked one pocket of the outbreak that sickened 2,000 people and sent 98 to the hospital to iceberg lettuce grown in Mexico and distributed by food giant Taylor Farms, the largest produce supplier in the United States. Recall lettuce was distributed and sold in at least 27 states. The numbers of cases are still climbing, and all sources of contamination in these latest outbreaks may never be identified. A key part of the food safety system in the United States is the FDA's FoodNet surveillance program, which is a collaboration between the federal government and state agencies. When billions of dollars in public health funding were slashed at the beginning of the Trump administration, FoodNet stopped its mandatory tracking for cyclospora and five other pathogens, including listeria, a bacteria that is fatal in 30% of cases. Mass government layoffs are also a factor. The CDC lab that specializes in the cyclospora parasite was reduced from a team of 11 to just 3.
0: Meanwhile, the resurgence of the measles that began last year has reached a 35-year high with at least 2,300 cases, 3 deaths, including 2 children. The CDC set a goal in 1978 to eliminate measles in the United States and achieved eradication status in the year 2000 following decades of vaccination efforts. This the year the U.S. will lose that status. There's so much to discuss when it comes to public health in the United States right now. For more, we're joined by Deborah Howery. She's the former chief medical officer at the CDC, resigned in August last year in protest over political interference at the agency and the firing of the CDC director, Susan Menares. Dr. Howery's a board-certified emergency physician professor at Emory University Rollins School of Public Health. Well, it looks like it's a real blank show here in the United States, Dr. Howery. But if you can start off by explaining what cyclosporiasis is, how it has spread, and if you think it is related to the massive cuts, the staff at the CDC, what almost a third have been laid off or fired or have left since the Trump administration came into office.
2: Absolutely. Well, so cyclospora is a parasite. And it is found in foods such as lettuce, vegetables, cilantro, and certain fruits. And we see it every year, usually a couple hundred cases. And by washing foods, you know, really well, and certainly cooking them to temperatures over 150 degrees, you can prevent a lot of these cases. But what has happened this time is, because there have been significant cuts to CDC and FDA, and as part of FoodNet, they are no longer tracking it mandatorily. We don't have as good of a really a lens on what is happening. And so we've seen, you know, close to 11,000 confirmed or suspected cases now. That is, you know, 4 to 5 times more than I am aware of. And what is concerning about this is, you know, it's not just a simple food poisoning. It can be diarrhea that can last for several weeks and needs to be treated by antibiotics. And several people have been hospitalized by it.
1: And Dr. Howery, can you explain more what FoodNet is and what the problems are when you stop this long-term tracking?
2: So FoodNet was really kind of like, I talk about CDC as disease detectives. And so it was a system that, you know, tracked, states would report if they had several different pathogens like E. coli, Salmonella, you know, many of those, you know, food poisonings that, you know, we're very familiar with. And cyclospora was one of those. But when funding levels did not keep up with what was needed to maintain it, you know, several of these pathogens were cut. At the same time, as we've seen

0: to the federal agencies under your leadership has slowed the response to the
1: Those criticisms are invalid. We've had no cuts in our surveillance program.
2: Dr. Harry, what do you think of RFK Jr.'s response? Do you trust him? I mean, the number of scientists working on this at the CDC has dropped from 11 to 3. Who do you hold responsible?
3: So I would invite the secretary to actually meet with the CDC scientists and come to CDC and get a briefing. When I was chief medical officer there, we never spoke to him about measles or avian influenza, Ebola. We offered to brief the secretary. He doesn't really have a good, I think, understanding of what CDC does and where the cuts are. I recall last year he talked about mistakes were made when people that did lead were laid off, and those scientists were eventually brought back. I don't know how he can say cyclospora is under control when there's over 10,000 cases. It's in greater than 30 states. And you look at other infectious disease outbreaks. The U.S. is really at a tipping point when you look at measles, whooping cough, all these vaccine-preventable diseases as well. And the secretary is responsible for this.
4: So if you can talk about measles and the significance of the fact that the CDC set it as its goal, what, like more than half a century ago, to eliminate measles, achieve that status a quarter of a century ago, and now this year will lose that status of eradication, that we're talking about a surge in measles and what this means, Dr. Howery, and how it relates to these cuts.
3: So unfortunately, you know, the secretary has promoted a lot of misinformation around vaccines, and specifically about the measles vaccine. During the middle of an outbreak, he talked about the vaccine having fetal parts in it and promoted things like vitamins, as well as therapies that weren't licensed for measles, such as antibiotics and steroids. That's not what parents and the U.S. public needs to hear in the middle of an outbreak. Measles is highly contagious, and we have seen several outbreaks across the United States with now a record number of cases in over 30 years. What's concerning to me is it's not a harmless childhood disease. We've seen several hundred hospitalizations. Children are missing school, and several have died. Many years from now, we will also see that some will go on to develop a brain infection and die, and many will have their immune memory wiped out. So this is not a harmless disease. It has long-term consequences.
4: Speaking about vaccines on another issue, I mean, you have very interestingly, Anthony Fauci's testifying before the Senate on the U.S. response to the COVID-19 pandemic. And then you have this expose in the Wall Street Journal that President Trump is reportedly pressuring RFK Jr., the health secretary, to more aggressively push for policies that would further slash childhood vaccine recommendations, reporting that the issue came up during a lunch in May when Trump confronted RFK on why he isn't doing more to probe a widely debunked link between childhood vaccines and autism. Many might have thought it was RFK who was pushing this, but in fact, Trump is putting pressure on him and even weighing sacking him, firing him. What are your thoughts about this and the core issue of the connection between vaccines and autism?
3: So vaccines and autism has been widely studied. It's been probably one of the most studied things when it comes to autism. I think autism is a serious problem in this country, and we should be doing more to study it. But something that's been studied for over 30 years and has not been found linked to autism is not where I'd be spending taxpayer money. I'd be spending it on things like environmental factors, looking at genetic predispositions, other infectious diseases. We need to seriously study autism. I think when you have a finding you want and you're backwalking it to really get the science to fit the data, that's not how we should be doing things. Science is about having a hypothesis, a question, investigating it, and then finding out what the cause is, not doing that backwards like the secretary does. Although the report said that President Trump was pushing the secretary to do this, I don't know that, but what I can tell you is the secretary, you know, for a decade has been anti-vax and, you know, has sued the CDC and fired all the vaccine committee members. So I really don't think he needs any encouragement from the president to do this.
4: And Dr. Harry, if you could explain again for our listeners and viewers why you quit last year.
3: I quit because I saw

0: vaccine preventable deaths going up. I saw political interference in the work we were doing. I saw programs being dismantled, and I was concerned for the health of Americans in this country, so I could not stand by.
1: And you saved your emails, Dr. Harry. Can you talk about that?
0: Yes. So just, you know, as good clinical practice or as being a capstone official, the role that I had at CDC, my emails are preserved. And so when there were conversations to where I had concerns about conflicts of interest, how decisions were being made, or just so that we could track, you know, institutional memory, I documented all of that. And when I had concerns, I certainly raised them both verbally and in writing.
2: Finally, Dr. Howery, the connection between the massive cuts at the CDC and domestic dealing with measles to these parasites to what's happening overseas and the evisceration of USAID, Agency for International Development. In our headlines today, we just reported on the thousands of cases, for example, of Ebola in the Democratic Republic of Congo. The connection between these two and the lack of tracking and what that means for global health.
0: So I think it's very concerning. You know, Secretary Rubio was talking about America First, but the changes to the USAID funding and PEPFAR funding to CDC will result in significant less presence in countries. Currently, CDC is in about 60 countries. And that means that we're working closely with health departments there, the ministries of health, and the U.S. has a good eye on what is happening. But with the changes to funding, many of these countries will no longer have CDC staff there, meaning we're not going to know when there's that global health threat. And years ago in Uganda, because of the support that CDC and USAID had provided, local staff were able to quickly detect the outbreak, do lab testing, and control it. That is why we need to have a presence overseas to really protect Americans here from health threats both in the U.S. and abroad.
2: You referred to PEPFAR, but for people to understand, that was the George W. Bush program dealing with AIDS in Africa. Now AIDS going up and HIV deaths in South Africa, for example, because of the cut in funding. If you could end by addressing this.
0: Yeah, when you take support away from life-saving programs, you are absolutely going to see people die as a result. Both in the U.S. and globally, public health matters. When it works, you often don't know because you're saving lives. But when you take it away, we see those consequences today.
2: Dr. Deborah Howery, former chief medical officer at the Centers for Disease Control and Prevention, the CDC. She resigned last year to protest political interference and the firing of the CDC director. Dr. Howery is board-certified emergency physician professor at Emory University's Rollins School of Public Health. Coming up, we look at the cockroach movement in India, where weeks of protests by hundreds of thousands of young people led to the resignation of India's education minister. Now the Modi government is cracking down. We'll talk about the response of the protesters. Stay with us.

0: Roger Michell, Bethany Singh in our Democracy Now! Studio. This is Democracy Now!, democracynow.org. I'm Amy Goodman with Anjali Kamat, who's rejoined us at Democracy Now!, has spent this last several years working on a PBS Firelight-supported documentary film about India's rightward shift. So it's great to be doing this segment with you. It is amazing to see what's happened in India. Well, you just returned from India. Could you have predicted what took place?
1: No, this is absolutely, you know, unprecedented, the scale of protests. I mean, there have been mass protests for many years in India in the past, especially during the past 12 years of the Modi regime. But this, the number of people who came through to these protests, young people who weren't necessarily politicized, who weren't organizers, who weren't activists, but who just felt compelled to come out. Well, we turn now to India, where the youth-led cockroach movement has accused the right-wing BJP government of backtracking on its promise not to take punitive action against student protests, and has threatened to restart demonstrations. Weeks of protests by hundreds of thousands of young people in India's capital, New Delhi, and cities across the country led to the resignation of the education minister, Dharmendra Pradhan, on Saturday. This is Abhijit Dibke at the main protest site in the heart of New Delhi, Jantar Mantar, shortly after receiving news of Pradhan's resignation.
2: It's a victory for the Constitution of India. It's a victory for the people of India and the defeat of the dictator. Action must be taken against the police officers who attacked us. Deputy Commissioner of Police Sandeep Lamba, Assistant Commissioner of Police Ajay Sharma, Sachin Sharma. These batons you used in the name of Home Minister Amit Shah and Prime Minister Modi. As of now, there has only been one resignation. Remember, don't mess with cockroaches.
1: Following the education minister's resignation, the cockroach movement agreed to call off the mass protest Saturday once senior members of the Modi government assured them that protesters would not face any repercussions. But in addition to the police violence against demonstrators last week, hundreds of students have been detained since the protests ended. Police in states governed by Modi's BJP have reportedly arrested over 100 students in the days since the protest was officially called off, filing harsh criminal cases against many of them. In West Bengal, where the BJP recently won elections, the Hindu nationalist chief minister suggested that the protesters were all Muslims. And on Tuesday, the Supreme Court of India passed an interim order allowing the government to proceed with existing cases against students. Leaders of the movement have decried the detentions as a witch hunt and vowed to resume the protests.
0: For more, we're joined now from New Delhi by Tuga. Shudhabrata Sengupta is an artist with the Rox Media Collective, writes on social and political issues in India. His recent essay about the protests published in The Wire is headlined Night Shifts in Jantar Mantar. Anne Nahabura is with us, the national president of the All India Students Association. She was on hunger strike at the protests in New Delhi for 23 days, completing her PhD in theater and performance studies at Jawaharlal Nehru University, or JNU, in New Delhi. We welcome you both to Democracy Now! Neha, let's start with you. If you can talk about the significance of these mass student protests, but then the crackdown once they stopped, and now young people saying they're going to start again if these arrests and the punishment continues.
3: So what happened at Jantar Mantar when Dharmendra Pradhan tendered his resignation is nothing that has happened before. It is unprecedented in the history of India in the past 12 years. In our country, we have a government, we have a ruling, we have the ruling BJP, which 1 year after coming to power declared that there need not be any resignations under this government. It used to happen in previous governments, but there need not be any resignations now. Since then, there have been massive protests against the government on citizenship policies, on the farm law that were brought in. But this kind of step back from the government due to mass protests, this is happening for the first time. For a cabinet minister in the BJP government to resign is not, it just does not mean that an individual has resigned. This is the acceptance of defeat, even if it is temporary, for a government that prides itself on being beyond any form of accountability, on being beyond even the very idea of democracy where elected representatives are answerable and can be removed from office if they don't perform. So for us, this win is massive. It means that the government that we are facing right now, even that government, with an extremely repressive state mechanism, with a government that has almost dismantled all institutions of democracy, for that government to accept defeat in front of a mass movement is a moment of great joy for us. It helps us feel rejuvenated in the struggles that we are yet to fight, that we are yet to win. But because this government and its policy is and has always been that of vengeance, they know that the resignation of Dharmendra Pradhan is a big blow to the reputation of this government, to any form of arrogance that this government held. And ever since the protest was called off after Dharmendra Pradhan's resignation, we are witnessing a massive crackdown on student activists across the country, specifically in states which are ruled by the BJP or the NDA alliance. For example, in Bihar, I was in Bihar 2 days ago, and we met the DGP there, the DGP of police in Bihar. He showed us an official notification from the Bihar police, which stated that there were over 600 students who had been detained for protesting against paper leak in Bihar. 355 of them were released, and over 300 students continue to be arrested under charges as severe as attempt to murder. In Bengal, there were 14 students who were arrested. Fresh arrests were made yesterday morning. Out of those 14 students which were earlier arrested, 13 are Muslim students. And strict laws akin to the NSA have been evoked. Charges under the Gunda Act have been filed against them. In Assam, students continue to be arrested. In Mumbai, students continue to be arrested. And here in Delhi, we have, first of all, on the 20th of July, there was a massive call for march to parliament. That call saw massive state repression at the hands of the government and the security forces. Pellet guns were used against peaceful protesters. The use of these pellet guns was being denied until 2 days ago, but media reports have revealed that there is a general entry in the Delhi police's register where the Delhi police acknowledges having fired pellet guns. There have been reports where it is being said that a DCP level officer ordered the firing of pellet guns on peaceful protesters. In Bihar, which is a state in India, an AK-47 was fired upon protesters by the security forces, by the Bihar police. This kind of massive crackdown, and in Delhi, what we are witnessing is a witch hunt of protesters, specifically Muslim protesters. There is a witch hunt of Muslim protesters in Bihar. The divisive politics of the BJP that we have been seeing for the past 12 years, that is being enforced by the security forces and the police across the country, and people are being intimidated, people are being put behind bars, specifically based on their religion. If they are Muslim students, they are being intimidated, they are being put behind bars.
0: And Anjali, I just wanted to say, yeah, we've been looking online at the pictures of pellet wounds, people who have suffered, almost like we saw in Tahrir.
1: Yeah, these pellet guns obviously have also been used in Kashmir for years against protesters in Kashmir, and now they're being used in the city's capital against protesters, you know, many of whom, you know, many of their parents. This is in many ways a revolt against an older generation that voted the BJP into power. You know, and Neha, you were just talking about how, you know, a lot of those who've been arrested and detained with harsh criminal cases against them are Muslim. And this is something that Muslim protesters at previous protests in 2019 and 2020 are facing very serious charges, with many of them still in jail. I wanted to bring Shuddha Bratha Sengupta into the conversation from the Rux Media Collective. Shuddha, you've been at so many of these large protests that Neha was talking about over the past 12 years. What is different about this one? And talk about the kind of cultural shift that you're seeing.
4: Thank you, Anjali, and thank you, Amy, for having me on the program. First of all, I'd like to salute and express my gratitude to Neha's generation, to Neha and many other thousands of young people like her, for giving us reasons for hope in what we thought was an increasingly dark time. This protest, which is, I think, mistakenly being called the first Gen Z protest, it's not the first Gen Z protest in India. The 2019-20 citizenship protest was led by very young Muslim women who are also Gen Z. And I think that for the last several years, we've been tracking the discontent of the young. And there's clearly a restlessness for change and an unwillingness to accept the lies and the slander that the regime produces on a daily and a nightly basis. And that's really the change in the air. I've written and compared it to a change of the scent, the aroma of the air. It's like the scent of jasmine in monsoon time that completely changes your sensory perception. So that's the case. And you rightly pointed out that there are people from the 2019-20 protests who called for nonviolent civil disobedience, including my friend Omar Khalid, Sharjeel Imam, and several others who were arrested. Omar Khalid and Sharjeel Imam still remain in prison 6 years for having called for peaceful, nonviolent protests, for actually saying that if the state attacks us with violence, we must offer them, these are Omar Khalid's words, that we must offer them love in return. And it was interesting to see Omar Khalid return to haunt the cockroach Janata Party protests, where many young people came back with signs saying, "Remember Omar Khalid." Somebody says, "He walked so that we can run." And I think that is important to stress a certain continuity. Neha talked about the continuity between the Citizenship Amendment Act protests, the farmers' protests, protests against suicides by Dalit students like Rohit Vamula. In this particular instance, the NEET paper leak, the NEET paper leak, was actually first brought to attention through the suicide of a young Dalit Tamil student called S. Ajita. And she was party in a Supreme Court case against the discriminatory provisions of this examination. The Supreme Court, I think, insulted her by dismissing that case, and she had to tragically take her own life. So there is a string of continuities between all these moments of articulate, passionate dissent. In the new situation, we've seen the young people during the last weeks and months respond with incredible humor, with incredible cheer, and incredibly high spirits. And that's certainly something new that Neha and many thousands of young people have shown us. And that's an inspiration for even someone like me.
1: And Shuddha, you brought up Omar Khalid, who's been in jail without trial for over 5 years. And actually, New York City Mayor Zoran Mamdani brought him up while speaking about Nelson Mandela's legacy at a recent event. And he said, "Why must we wait as Omar Khalid enters his sixth year of captivity in Delhi? A political prisoner jailed under the same manufactured charges of terrorism that were once leveled against Madiba."
0: We're going to have to end it there. We thank you so much for both being with us. Shuddhabratha Sengupta, artist of the Rocks Media Collective, and Neha Borda, who just completed a 23-day hunger strike. That does it for our show. I'll be in Martha's Vineyard July 31st, Friday night, for the screening of Steal the Story, Please, and Q&A after. I'm Amy Goodman with Anjali Kamat.
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8: 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Thanks for being here for the progressive public affairs programming you hear all morning from 5 a.m. to 1 p.m. here on KBCS. We are about to head into the Tom Hartman program. 3 hours of a progressive call-in show every Monday through Friday. And you can get in on the conversation. Join in by calling this number into the Tom Hartman studios, 202-808-9925. Again, that number to call is 202-808-9925. We'll get right to the Tom Hartman program after these headlines from AsiaView.

0: This is Asian View from NHK World Japan. I'm Keiko Kitagawa. Many casualties have been reported in southwestern Japan following a powerful earthquake. A magnitude 7.1 tremor struck in Kumamoto Prefecture in Kyushu on Tuesday afternoon. It measured a maximum 7 on the Japanese seismic intensity scale. Japanese Prime Minister Takaichi Sanae says 13 people have been confirmed dead as of 8:30 a.m. Wednesday. That number includes those under investigation for disaster-related causes. Kumamoto prefectural officials say 31 people have been injured and at least 7 people are unaccounted for. Footage taken from an NHK helicopter Tuesday afternoon shows flames and smoke emerging from what appears to be a residential building in Uki City. Footage also shows the roadway of a bridge in Yatsushiro City has separated. The fire department responsible for the area says it received many calls for help after the powerful shaking. Kumamoto prefectural officials say an explosion occurred at a large shopping mall following the quake. They say the second floor of Aeon Mall, Kumamoto in Kashima Town, collapsed. 8 people were rescued, but 2 of them were later confirmed dead. Another individual is showing no vital signs. Kyushu Railway Company says all services on the Kyushu Shinkansen line are suspended, starting with the first train on Wednesday. It notes this is due to inspections of railway tracks and facilities. The Japan Meteorological Agency official said there is an increased risk for earthquakes of the maximum intensity for the next week or so, especially for the next 2 to 3 days. He warned people to stay away from dangerous places. We are broadcasting from NHK in Tokyo. Data from 2025 shows Japanese women have the highest average life expectancy among countries that release such data, topping the list for the 41st straight year. Japan's Health and Welfare Ministry says the average lifespan for Japanese women was 87.33 years, up by 0.2 years compared to the previous year. The figure for Japanese men was 81.35 years, up 0.25 years. Japanese men came in 7th place behind Sweden, Switzerland, and Italy. People who visit theme parks in Japan need to buckle up for higher ticket prices. Operators are about to charge more for admission to offset rising salaries and other costs. Private research firm Teikoku Data Bank surveyed about 190 facilities nationwide. Around one quarter say they plan to hike the cost of entry this year. Oriental Land operates Tokyo Disneyland and Tokyo Disney Sea. It sets admission prices according to expected crowd levels and seasonal demand. The highest price for one-day passport will rise to about $73 in October. That's up about $6 from the current rate, and it's the first hike in 3 years. Sanrio Puro Land will also raise the price of its most expensive ticket to over $40. Japanese researchers say mud from the seabed in Japan's exclusive economic zone contains rare earth elements vital for high-tech products. A team test mined about 50 tons of mud from a depth of around 5,600 meters off Minami Torishima Island in February. The research team operating under a cabinet office project released report that more than half the minerals are medium and heavy rare earths. These are said to be far scarcer than other rare earths. They include an element called yttrium, which is used in semiconductor production devices, and dysprosium, which is used in magnets for electric vehicle motors. Japan relies heavily on China for supplies of medium and heavy rare earths. The research team believes mining on an industrial scale would be immensely valuable to Japan. A smaller volume of Pacific sori is expected to reach the Pacific coast of eastern Japan this year. The Japan Fisheries Research and Education Agency estimates that 429,000 tons of the fish will migrate to the waters from August onwards. That's below 40% of last year's figure. It'll be the smallest since the agency began taking surveys in 2003. Higher sea temperatures around Japan are believed to be among the factors that will make it difficult for Pacific sori to migrate close to Japan's Pacific coasts. This is Asian View from NHK World Japan.
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2: Hey, top of the Wednesday to you. A lot going on today. In just a few minutes, Congressman Mark Pocan will be with us for the entire hour. It'll be middays with Mark. He'll be taking your calls at 202-808-9925 for the hour. He's the former chair of the Congressional Progressive. Well, I'll get to all that in just a moment. In the second hour of our program, America ended the slave patrols back in the day. Trump appears to be bringing them back. We'll talk about that. Also, big oil doubles its profits. While the heat kills and while the biggest El Nino ever is closing in on us, some climate news. And geeky science, can your phone legally wipe itself? According to ICE and the Department of Homeland Security, no, that's a crime. We'll get to that in the second hour of the program. In the third hour of our program, Sabrina Hake is going to drop by. Blanche is likely to be confirmed, then disbarred. We'll see. And in 30 years at the federal trial bar, I've never seen angrier judges, she writes. And why seniors are paying more for medicine next year. So a lot to talk about there. But to start out, Congressman Mark Pocan's on the line with us for the hour for this first hour. He's a current member of the and chair emeritus of the Congressional Progressive Caucus. He represents the 2nd District of Wisconsin in the U.S. House of Representatives. He's on the House Appropriations Committee, the Foreign Affairs Committee. He's the co-chair and co-founder of the Defense Spending Reduction Caucus. And he has a weekly podcast available on Apple Podcasts called With Liberty and Justice for Some, to which I subscribe. It's a great podcast. Pocan.house.gov is both his website and his blue sky handle. Congressman, welcome back.
3: Well, thanks, Tom. Thanks for having me, and thanks for plugging the podcast as well. Appreciate it.
2: Yeah, I you know, listening to it, I get the sense that you're having a lot of fun with it, so it's a good thing. What's on your mind today?
3: Well, this is the first week the House members are back home, the Senate's still in for two more weeks. So we're seeing they have a hearing with Jerry Fauci today, for example, and they're doing other things. But, you know, this is really that window people have for the next month, really until the last week of August. We're supposed to be back in Washington right before Labor Day to get your member of Congress. You know, they're going to be in the district. They should be. It's an election year. They should really be getting around. And if you want to see your elected official and have a face-to-face conversation, this is your probably best opportunity of the year to do that. So I just recommend people seek out their member and ask the tough questions that you want answered.
2: Yeah, it sounds like a good plan. I'm curious your thoughts on how, now Trump is, I guess we're back at war with Iran, and now Saudi Arabia has jumped into this, and we also had, Ukraine blow up an Iranian ship taking drones to Russia. Are you concerned about this spreading?
3: Well, you know, none of this had to have ever started in the first place, right? This was Donald Trump and Benjamin Netanyahu essentially cooking up a bad idea, Donald Trump not having a plan, not having an execution. How many times did he say we had a deal and we didn't have a deal, and then we had a deal, and this is the deal maker who can't apparently even identify what's a deal or not. And now it's expanding into the area more. We've had more Americans killed. They're trying to suppress the number of people by claiming they're from other actions. And at the end of the day, this shows us Pete Hegseth was never ready to be Secretary of the Department of Defense. Donald Trump doesn't know how to handle this war. And the benefit that we get out of this is we get to pay more for gas and fertilizer and other things because of it. So it's a quagmire at best, in probably some terms I'm not allowed to say on the radio at worst.
2: I don't know if you caught David French's article in, I think it was the Friday New York Times about how, pardon?
3: I did not.
2: Okay. It was titled something like, you know, the most frightening scenario for this fall or for January. And what he pointed out was that Article 1, Section 5 of the Constitution says explicitly that the only body that can determine who gets seated as a member of the House of Representatives of the United States Senate are those bodies themselves, that it's non-judiciable, the Supreme Court cannot oversee it, no court can oversee it, and that at least a dozen times in our history, one of those two bodies has at various times voted by simple majority to seat the person who lost the election and ignore the person who won the election. And several times that that's happened, these were all back in the 19th century, several times that this happened, it was specifically to maintain control by one party of the House of Representatives or the Senate. And he said that this, you know, regardless of the results in November, let's say the Democrats win by 5 seats. All Trump has to do is have his new director of national security, who refuses to say that Joe Biden won 2020, come out and say, we have some evidence that there's fraud in these 5 districts, and we're concerned about it. For the Republicans to use that as an excuse to say, we're not going to seat those Democrats who were elected. Instead, we're going to seat the Republicans who were challenging them, at least until the investigation is done over the next 2 years. And that there's really nothing that can be done about that. I'm curious your take on that.
3: Yeah, I think, you know, there's a lot of scenarios people have of what could happen. What I know is from talking to people like Jamie Raskin, who I trust the most on this, a former constitutional law professor, that they're ready for every possible scenario. And, you know, some are going to be more difficult than others. Some in states that have a Republican attorney general or secretary of state where they run the elections, even more so, we've got to watch those. But I think the best thing we can do is just do what we can do, which is work and advocate for the people that we want to elect, make sure we're getting people out to vote so we have big margins for those candidates. And I think from everything I've seen, you're going to have hopefully some bigger margins coming into the House. The Senate might be tighter, but, you know, we are prepared. And there are people above my pay grade, bluntly, who are prepared for, I think, pretty much every scenario.
2: Yeah. And well, that's good news. It's reassuring because I'm certainly not hearing anything like that out of Ken Martin or the DNC.
3: Well, as I was just going to say, Ken, literally about Ken Martin, that, you know, don't expect it from the DNC, but expect it from a lot of other places.
2: Yeah. OK, well, that's reassuring. Final question. We're one of the stories that I'm going to do in the second or third hour of the program is about how the profits of the fossil fuel industry this year are already more than double what they were last year. And this is, of course, because the Trump's war on Iran has jacked the cost of gasoline here, but it hasn't increased the cost to domestically produce oil. Back in the day, we had a windfall profits tax. I think that was Jimmy Carter. I don't think that was Nixon, but I might be wrong. I mean, I just don't remember. But it was back during that era. And at the same time, you know, these companies are largely responsible for this climate crisis that we're experiencing, and yet they're fixing to increase their production under this administration rather than decrease it. I'm curious, you know, what Democrats in general are looking at doing about this. Is there any way, particularly if we take either the House or Senate, to stop Trump's? I mean, you know, they came right out in court this week, or I guess it was the end of last week, and said that of the roughly $7 billion in green energy projects that have been approved by you guys in Congress, all of the, 358 programs or something, all of them except one were canceled in blue states because they were blue states. I mean, this political punishment. There's no law against this, I believe, but, you know, what the hell?
3: Yeah, well, so there's like two questions there. The first one, you know, there's capitalism and there's truly exploitive capitalism that we're seeing, I think, come out of the oil companies, which is why you have to have regulations in place stronger than what we currently have, whether it be for windfall profits or for environmental controls. I mean, that's something you're not getting at all with this administration. The second part, though, is specifically what they've been doing illegally since Donald Trump became president, which is going over the power of Congress. We've appropriated funds in a bipartisan way, and 250 years of this country, no president has done what Donald Trump is doing by not approving projects that we've approved. And that is worthy of oversight. We need to bring those folks in. We need to hold them accountable. I think, you know, there's probably instances where they said they did not do this in a partisan way, and we know now they did, and they need to be accountable for those actions.
2: That's good to hear. As they said, it's just blowing my mind watching them just break the law, break the norms, shatter. I mean, that's incredible. All right. We'll pick up our listeners' calls here on the other side of this break. It's 15 minutes past the hour. Congressman Mark Pocan is with us for the hour. It's Middays with Mark here on the Tom Hartman program, taking your calls with the former chair of the Congressional Progressive Caucus in the U.S. House of Representatives. Stick around. We'll be right back.
1: This is the Tom Hartman Program.
2: It's Middays with Mark. POCAN.house.gov, POCAN.house.gov is the website and the Blue Sky handle. We'll be right back.

0: And welcome back. Tom in Media, Pennsylvania, you're on the air with Congressman Pocan.
1: Yes, good morning, Congressman. I see that you have co-signed the Living Wage for All Act, which would increase the minimum wage to $25 an hour. The problem I see with that as a middle-class person is the Employment Policy Institute, they had interviewed 166 economists from across the political spectrum, and 88% of them said that it would increase inflation appreciably. You know, my question is, if the CBO scores this bill and says that it would increase and harm the middle class through inflation, you know, yes or no, would you still support this bill if it would harm people like me through the inflation, which I think is really going to happen if this bill gets passed?
2: Yeah, Tom, so I'm not going to give you a yes or no because you're being a bit hoodwinked on this, right? It's not about, we've been screwing over working people for way too long who've been making way too little because of a wage that hasn't increased. This bill increases it to $25 an hour by, I believe it's 2038. So the first increase is actually relatively minimal. If we went right to, you know, that $25 in the next year, no question, that would be inflation, and no one's proposing that. But the bill that's out there slowly takes us up to that in a period that shouldn't spike inflation in any negative way, but it will make sure that people are making more, because a big part of affordability isn't just that costs and inflation are up, it's that wages are down. We need to raise wages while we're lowering costs, and that's the best way to address it.
0: Don in Pittsburgh, Kansas, you're on the air with Congressman Pocan.
3: Hi, Congressman. I'm an old Michigander. I'm a Great Lakes person. I was saddened to see there were some big fires up in northwest Minnesota that were spewing toxins into Lake Superior. I think that's an unfortunate thing. But also, you know, we have a war going on where they've quit firing at Iran for a few days, but the real reason is probably they're running out of munitions. You know, that's the cost of deindustrializing a society is to be where you can't do certain things anymore. You have anything to respond to that?
2: I'm not sure if I got the question exactly, Don, but I mean, let me address what you said. I mean, yes, we are running lower on munitions, but, you know, this is a war of choice, in a legal war that Donald Trump is doing. And that's why, you know, many of us have had concerns from day one. Congress has to be involved. That's why you have, according to the Constitution, that ability to make sure that we're doing something smart. Right now, I would argue this isn't smart, and that is a big part of our problem.
0: Do you think it's possible that Putin suggested to Iran that they just keep this war going because it'll deplete all of our weaponry so that when, you know, Putin decides to go after Poland or the east half of Estonia, that we won't be able to respond?
2: You know, honestly, I think more of this is Iran playing Donald Trump like a cheap violin. Yeah. You know, Donald Trump keeps claiming he's got some deal on some false problem, and then they blow it up and they make him look like an idiot, which isn't all that hard, but they've done it over and over and over. And I think it's just them playing him masterfully.
0: Yeah, well, he's responding rather pathetically. Oh, they're wonderful people. They've got smart people there. Oh, they're thugs. They're fools. Oh, they want a deal. Oh, they won't talk to it. You know, it's wild. It's just wild.
2: It is crazy. It is.
0: Congressman Mark Pocan is with us for the hour, taking your calls middays with Mark here on the Tom Hartman program. We'll be back with more of your calls for Representative Pocan in 1 minute.

0: Tired of spin and billionaire-backed news? The Commonwealth Report delivers truth with backbone. 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Democracy belongs to you. You know, Richard Nixon and Spiro Agnew both took cash bribes while they were in the White House. Since then, you know, the Supreme Court, or at least five Republicans on the Supreme Court, made it a lot easier for politicians to take bribes with their Citizens United decision, which basically legalized political bribery as long as it's done through campaigns or PACs or super PACs. But for some people, there's just never enough money, right? Donald Trump has been running small-time hustles to make money for decades, selling sneakers, Bibles, steaks, vodka, water. But now he's hit the big time. He's got these fungible tokens, right? Fungible crypto assets, which are basically just digital pictures of Donald Trump that say, fight, fight, fight. And he has turned them into an $8 billion machine. His wife is in on this, too, with his Trump coin. It's a new way that foreign powers and billionaires in the United States can just shovel money into Donald Trump's pocket. There's a whole article about it over at HartmanReport.com titled Presidential Payola, the Evolution of Political Bribery. Check it out. Welcome back. 21 minutes past the hour. Congressman Mark Pocan is with us for the hour, taking your calls. Ed in Chicago, you're on the air with Representative Pocan.
1: Yeah, hey, Congressman. You kind of covered this with Tom, but I'm going to ask it in a different way, because I think Trump and the Republicans are literally trap rats. And I fully expect to have ICE at voting locations, ballot boxes seized, and instigated violence at just enough locations to make January 6th look like a walk in the park, which is why we need an overwhelming number of people to show up and vote. And my question is, why is the Democratic Party being so Pollyannic about the midterms? I get the impression, with a few exceptions, but I get the impression that they're just acting like, well, this is going to be a normal election, our normal election cycle, and we don't really need to worry about it. And I don't get that.
2: Yeah, and so the second part, I completely disagree. I hear every Democrat talking about this and concerned. It's just, we're not going to just threat the entire time. We're going to organize and get people out to vote. We're going to organize around candidates. We're going to make sure we're doing what we need to do to win those elections. And that's where the focus for all of us should be. Fretting is easy, but focusing is far more important. But I hear everyone talking about it. There are many plans that are in place for this. So, you know, every time you think and worry, go out and do something instead that'll help towards those November goals. And we're all going to be in a much better place because of it.
0: I'm wondering if there was ever any serious investigation into all the bomb threats that were phoned in, apparently from Russian sources, to voting polling places in critical swing districts in the 2024 election.
2: Yeah, I don't know that offhand, Tom. But I know that we're ready for, you know, there's potential of ICE, you know, but again, people who aren't citizens don't vote, but it's still intimidation. There's potential for a lot of different things that have already been talked about in the media, but also by the folks who actually can, you know, affect some of this policy. The biggest concern that we should have is in red states where there's an attorney general that's Republican or the secretary of state where they run elections, because they're going to have more ability to make it harder for people to vote. So there's extra burden on folks. But again, you know, I do think often, and I hear this at town halls and other places, while we're worrying so much, we really need to be, instead of fretting, focusing. And there's a lot that we can do to get us in a better place.
0: The biggest solution is to do what the Hungarians did, just show up in overwhelming numbers.
2: Exactly.
0: Bob in Raleigh, North Carolina, you're on the air with Congressman Pocan.
3: Hey, Tom. Hey, Congressman. Here in North Carolina, I was just at the General Assembly yesterday, and they're going to try, the Republican-held General Assembly is going to try to run through another voter suppression act, their law. We might be able to hold it if we can keep our caucus together. So, Mark, for you to know, I am doing stuff. I am part of the Democratic Party here, and I am also canvassing actively. Number one, I just want to let you know that if need be, we are ready for a general strike. We hope it doesn't come to that. If you want to pass that back to your caucus, you know, nationally, we will do that. But my question is, what you've already said before, it appears we're expecting them to do their worst. North Carolina is a swing state. We expect ICE, the National Guard, to be maybe not at every polling place, but at enough to be able to do intimidation. And I can also understand if you don't want to say what the plan is, but I, you know, hearing that you guys are looking at this is good, and any other information you have is really appreciated. But as well, let you know, we're preparing for the worst, and if we have to shut the country down for a bit, we're going to do that and help our neighbor helping neighbor. So So anyway, I'll listen to your comments off the air here. Thank you, Tom, and thank you.
0: Thanks,
3: thank you, Congressman, for being in the House of Pain.
2: Sure. No, thank you. Thanks for what you're doing. We appreciate that. That's going to be very helpful. Everyone doing our own part, whatever we can do in our own areas. But I'll tell you what I've noticed. A few weeks ago, the generic ballot between Democrats and Republicans congressionally was 8 points. I think it was last week I saw it jump to 11 points. We're leading right now. If the people lead, eventually the leaders will follow. I truly believe that, Tom. And I think the people out there leading on this, and that's great. So keep it up, but keep focused, because that's how we are going to have the best results. But, you know, at some point, this is going to be beyond their ability to try to tweak a point or two through a bunch of malfeasance. When you see these big numbers like this changing, it's because people are paying too much for groceries and everyday goods. They're paying more for healthcare and losing their healthcare, and paying more for utilities. We're paying more for gas because of an illegal war, and we're paying too much for housing. In addition to all the corruption that they're seeing come out of Washington, I think people have just had it, and that's good for democracy.
0: We have 25 seconds here. Do you expect that there's going to be actual, you know, like seizing ballots and things this fall?
2: We don't know yet, right? With Donald Trump, anyone who says they know, the only for sure thing you know is if there's a way for Donald Trump to make a profit, you should expect that, right? Because he's always about enriching Donald Trump. But everything else, we just have to be prepared for everything. We're going to be ready for anything.
0: Yeah. I mean, he tried to get the FBI to do that when in 2020, and they just refused to do it. So anyway.
2: Yeah.
0: Congressman Mark Pocan is with us for the hour, taking your calls. It's our regular Middays with Mark feature here on the Tom Hartman program, and we're very grateful for it. We'll be right back with more of your calls for the Chair Emeritus of the Congressional Progressive Caucus.
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0: Pocan.house.gov is both his website and his blue sky handle. 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

0: 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Thanks for being part of morning public affairs programming on KBCS. I'm Jay Asarno, public affairs director, here with you all morning until noon. And we'll reconnect with the Tom Hartman program after the American Democracy Minute and 2026 talks.
1: You're listening to the American Democracy Minute, keeping your government by and for the people. The lower courts have largely blocked President Trump's March executive order on elections as violations of the Constitution's Elections Clause. July 27th, his administration asked the more friendly U.S. Supreme Court to weigh in on an appeals court decision blocking the U.S. Postal Service from verifying citizenship for mail-in voters. Attorneys general from 23 states challenged the president's order, arguing the Constitution grants the states and Congress authority over elections. June 25th, a federal district court judge blocked the U.S. Postal Service from implementing key sections of the order, writing, "The Constitution does not grant the president any specific powers over elections." The judge enjoined the administration from implementing sections 2 and 3 of the executive order. The administration appealed. July 25th, a three-judge First Circuit panel ruled 2-1 to uphold the district court decision. July 27th, the administration appealed again, arguing the lower courts erred because the USPS plan had yet to be finalized and states couldn't claim injury. The states argued previously that the executive order forced them to, quote, expend time and resources now to prevent chaos, confusion, and disenfranchisement. With the midterms imminent, expect a response from the court shortly. We've linked the previous decisions and the latest appeal at AmericanDemocracyMinute.org. I'm Brian Beal.
2: Welcome to 2026 Talks, where we're following our democracy in historic times.
3: Canada will do whatever it takes to build our strength at home and to support Canadian families, workers, our farmers, our businesses.
2: Canadian Prime Minister Mark Carney says the country will stand its ground against new 50% U.S. tariffs after the Supreme Court struck down previous levies. President Donald Trump imposed new import taxes on most countries. Polls show most Canadians want counter tariffs while Americans disagree with the president's trade policy. Many business owners say the tariffs were expected and they'll carry on as usual, but the new levies could be a challenge for border state Republicans. Politico reports Maine Senator Susan Collins is seeking to distance herself from them as she heads into a close campaign. The White House is also proposing 100% tariffs on generic prescription drugs beginning in 2028. While the plan hasn't been finalized, it would make medicine more expensive. That comes as nearly 4 million Americans have been priced out of ACA insurance plans so far this year due to the end of premium subsidies in the Republican budget mega bill. And estimates show as many as 7 million more people will lose coverage next year when the One Big Beautiful Bill's Medicaid work requirements kick in. That's likely to be an issue for people like Sarah Krug, a healthcare provider in Alaska, which could have an unexpectedly close Senate race. The Anchorage mother says she has a disabled son, but makes too much to qualify under the new guidelines, while not enough to get by without help.
4: My autistic son can't afford to send him to occupational therapy anymore, because even with private health insurance, it was going to cost $10,000 a year. You know, you think twice about going to the doctor because it's hundreds of dollars a pop.
2: A new Pew survey finds most Americans say the government should make sure everyone has health care. Democratic lawmakers want a Texas ICE detention center to be closed for deplorable conditions. One state pediatrician says children in the facility in Dilley, reopened by the Trump administration, face physical and mental child abuse. Texas Democratic Congressman Joaquin Castro says that trauma is intense and will be long-lasting.
5: Every single day that a child spends in Dilley, they are traumatized. Over the past several months, this was the seventh time that I've been to Dilley. I've seen it in their faces, as some of them are stone-faced, others are sobbing and clinging to their parents or begging to get out.
2: A new poll says Democratic Texas Senate candidate James Tallarico leads Republican State Attorney General Ken Paxton by 5 points. A black Louisiana Democrat says he won't run for re-election to the U.S. House after the Supreme Court weakened the Voting Rights Act and his district was redrawn. Cleo Field says he will run for the state Senate, where he previously served 3 terms.
6: I believe my service to the public will be better put closer to home, working directly for the people and communities I've known my entire life.
2: On a party line vote, the Senate has confirmed Jay Clayton to be the next Director of National Intelligence. Clayton has never held an intelligence job, but many see him as better than the acting director, who previously used government power to go after the president's enemies. I'm Edwin J. Vieira for Pacifica Network and Public News Service. 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

0: Congressman Mark Pocan is with us for the hour, taking your calls. The Chair Emeritus of the Congressional Progressive Caucus. And Amy in Madison, Wisconsin, you are on the air with Congressman Pocan.
1: Hi, Congressman Pocan. How does it look with the data centers and the issue affecting our ability to get the assembly in Wisconsin this year?
2: Yeah, so I'm going to answer it a little more generally, Amy, but thank you. You're a constituent calling in. But I think in many state legislatures, because data centers are predominantly a local government

0: their backyard. So, you know, I think this is an issue that people have to really have that full debate locally. We're seeing it in Wisconsin, Amy, as you know, but I think we're also seeing it in other states across the country. And that's a good thing that people are so involved.
1: Alfredo in Mountain View, California. You're on the air with Congressman Pocan.
2: Yeah, thank you for the opportunity, Tom. And thank you, Congressman, for all the hard work that you and your colleagues are doing. My question is regarding when the Democrats take over the House and the Senate, is it possible for them to perhaps write a bill that will freeze Trump's assets and force him to pay for all these illegal things that he's doing?
1: It's okay. We get it. He's committed a lot of crimes. Congressman?
2: Yeah. Yeah, thank you.
0: Yeah, we understand, Alfredo. First of all, yes, you can write laws for most anything as long as it falls within the Constitution and our authority. However, I think the big issue we all have to remember is, you know, what's held us up previously when we passed H.R. 1, the most comprehensive campaign finance, ethics and elections reform law ever, and the PRO Act to make it easier for workers to organize unions, and so many, the Equality Act, et cetera, has been the rules in the Senate with the filibuster. And I think that's where a lot of this, just to be blunt, is going to have to, the debate's going to have to take place, because if we can never do anything until you have 60 votes in that body, you're never going to do anything in a lot of consequential areas. So that has to be probably the most significant part of the debate. Yes, we can write a law for most everything. Certainly, we will investigate these bad things in the House and hopefully the Senate if they have the majority. But we got to get around the filibuster.
1: CJ in Shreveport, Louisiana, you're on the air with Congressman Pocan.
3: Hey, first, a brief thing to you. You said Antifa in the Commonwealth Report. Stop that, please. All right, on the mark, Pocan. Earlier, Tom asked you about the possibility that the Congress might not seat people that are coming in. As I understand it, wouldn't that be the incoming Congress that would get to vote on who gets to be seated, not the outgoing Congress? So if we win the majority, and it's the majority that decides who gets seated, then who would be making that decision? I mean, first they got to elect the speaker, right? And then the speaker swears the people in. And then is that how that works?
0: Yeah, CJ, it's a good question, because I know, you know, in Wisconsin history, I believe it was Victor Berger, who was a socialist elected to Congress, wasn't seated. Then they had a special election, and he won the special election and went to Congress anyway. But that's a century ago. So I just don't have the exact answer. If I can, though, Tom, one thing that you just said, CJ, that seems to melt MAGA minds is the word Antifa. You know, recently they've decided to start using really Antifa and how they're going to go after Cuba. There's this report the State Department just did. It was the biggest piece of junk, fantastical, non-intellectual report I've ever read, I think, in the federal government. But they're starting to say that, you know, Cuba's really, you know, the mastermind behind Black Lives Matter and the ICE protests. And this is all an expansion of that NSPM 7 order that's going after Antifa, which, as we all know, isn't even a thing. It's really going after this concept that they want to go after people on the left for freedom of speech. So there is a real issue that we do have to address. So I just wanted to, because you said Antifa, I just wanted to bring it up because it's part of their agenda.
1: Yeah, it really should be a warning sign when your government says being anti-fascist makes you a criminal. Kino in Lakeland, Florida, you're on the air with Congressman Pocan.
4: Yes, thank you for being on, Congressman. Tom and other callers have talked about the importance of labeling and branding. Could not we say that Congress has been a zombie, the Republicans have been a zombie, sleepwalking, following the Pied Piper? I think Tom's caller, Kenyatta, called the president the Pied Piper. Couldn't we label the Congress as being zombies? They sleepwalk. They let him lead us into war. They let him put a man in charge of the spies who had no experience in spies. This is just a zombie Congress. And I suggest maybe something else, but that is a word that could be like Harry Truman in 1940. 1948 labeled the Congress the do-nothing Congress that worked so well with a good label, with a good label of the zombie that sleepwalks and follows the Pied Piper. What do you think about this as labeling? Could you promote this among

0: the Democrats start talking about the Republican. That's why we need Democrats in Congress. What do you think, Congressman?
1: Yeah, I think anything that ties people to Trump, right? The midterms are a referendum on the current president. So Donald Trump is what the elections are about. Yeah, I think the only thing, like when they did the fight on do nothing, I got to let you know, we did this in Wisconsin when I was in the legislature, you know, 15 years ago or 20, maybe it might have been. And we talked about the do nothing legislature because they weren't getting anything done. Guess what came back in the polling? They didn't trust us enough to do anything. They were fine with us doing nothing. So sometimes there's more to it than just a word that might sound interesting. We got to make sure that the public also agrees that it's something that's a bad concept. And maybe zombie is, but, you know, that do nothing example is something that I've actually lived through, seen the numbers and realized that I didn't think of that part, that maybe, you know, if they don't have faith in Congress, maybe they're fine with us doing nothing. Sometimes we got to look at the totality.
2: Indeed. Rick in St. Paul, Minnesota, you're on the air with Congressman Pocan.
3: Yeah, you know, I wish people would start talking more about, all right, he closed all these agencies, cut back. All right, now explain to the people how that has to do with it's going to cost us more in health costs and all that. But on the other hand, all that money he's saving, how come our debt, our credit card keeps going up and up and up, and tell people what they're spending money on and kind of, you know, critically think. And when it comes down to it, hey, the what do you call it, king of bankruptcy is going to leave our country bankrupt while he's walking away with billions. I mean, people got to just critically think.
2: Oh, let's get a response here, Rick. Thank you.
1: Yeah, Rick, I think you're on to something in that, you know, everything with DOGE, they came to our subcommittee on appropriations and they said how we've saved billions of dollars because of what DOGE did. And then a Republican asked, are you going to put a report together? And they're like, oh, no, we're not going to bother with a report. Well, everyone knows, you know, if Donald Trump had a chance to actually brag about himself, it would take a millisecond for that to happen. In reality, I think they cost us way more money with what they did with DOGE. And just right now in healthcare, measles are up because of how we're responding. Screwworm, the virus that's, you know, making people have issues at the toilet on lettuce. All of this is because they scaled back on the people doing the functions that our taxpayers, our tax dollars pay for so that we don't get sick. So I think, you know, part of what you're going to see when we get the majority is an expose on this, because at the end of the day, you're right. This is a guy whose best quality is he knows how to make businesses go bankrupt. And that's in many ways what he's doing to this country.
2: Oh, man. Becky in Hamilton, Montana, you're on the air with Representative Pocan.
4: Hi, can you hear me?
2: Yes, yeah, fine. Yeah.
4: Okay, sorry. Okay, I do not donate to the DCCC. We only donate to the PCCC. Now, my question is, what are the progressives going to do for Sam Forstegg in our Montana 1st Congressional District?
1: Yeah, so
4: are they going to support him? Give money?
1: Yeah, so Progressive Caucus has already endorsed him two months ago, and supporting them. And by the way, the DCCC, which is the Democratic Congressional Campaign Committee, yesterday put him on their red to blue list, which means they're targeting him as well. I mean, he's a very strong candidate in Montana. So, you know, I'm not saying who to vote for or against, but if you believe in a candidate, this is your opportunity to make sure that they can win in November, but certainly the Progressive Caucus already did what you're asking. The D-trip that you're not so sure about is doing what you're asking. And I think what's left is just to make sure people in Montana are doing what they can to help him out as well.
2: That's great. I mean, John Tester showed that, I realize he's not there now, but he showed that it is possible for a Democrat to win a seat in Montana.
1: Yeah, and he's a strong candidate.
2: Yeah, it just takes a good candidate. It's 45 minutes past the hour. Congressman Mark Pocan, Chair Emeritus of the Congressional Progressive Caucus, is with us for the hour. We'll be right back with more of your calls for Congressman Pocan. Check out his podcast with Liberty and Justice for Some, available on Apple Podcasts.
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2: Right back with your calls for Congressman Mark Pocan. Stick around.

0: Welcome back. James in Hollywood, California, you are on the air with Representative Pocan.
1: Gentlemen, Congressman Pocan, I'm still sickened by ICE and by wiping out of these fishermen's boat. The only thing I think Congress can do to stop fentanyl, which is a real killer. I mean, cocaine's been around forever, you know. It's in Coca-Cola, it was. Anyone in possession, here's the bill, simple one sentence. Anyone in possession of 3 matchheads or more of fentanyl shall be charged with murder, attempted murder, and or attempted suicide. Simple. Put it out there and see who votes against it. You know, and it's all Congress can do, but I think once the first person gets charged with murder, it's going to wake up all the drug dealers and makers, and they know what matchheads is. That's why it should be worded that way. What do you say, Congressman?
2: Yeah, James, I think we go after foremost where it comes from and where it's supplied. China is a big part of it, but also it's coming through Mexico. And we know that almost all the drugs come through legal checkpoints. So, you know, all the money that we're spending on ICE, you know, arresting, you know, folks who've done no crimes, which is what's happening across the country, is money that's not spent in the very places where things like fentanyl come in. So we need to just get our priorities right, go after that, because if we get that, that's a big supply coming in. It's far more than an individual who may be selling fentanyl. It's going after a big source of the drug, and that will save lives.
0: Ken in Kirkland, Washington, you're on the air with Congressman Pocan.
3: Hello, Congressman.
0: Yes.
3: Hello?
0: Yeah, he's there, Ken.
3: Can you hear me?
0: Just ask your question, please.
3: Okay. Well, I'm concerned about the segregation in Congress. I'm 88 years old, and I spent a career as a door-to-door vacuum cleaner salesman for 30 years in Canada and the United States. And the people we dealt with were the middle class and the lower middle class families and homes. Those are the people that paid all the bills anyway, not the billionaires, right? And I could learn more spending a couple of hours in somebody's home about them than I could ever learn just sitting down in a bar and having a drink with someone.
0: So what's your question,
3: because
0: Ken?
3: Because I see how they live. Well, Congress convenes and they put the Republicans on one side, the Democrats on the other side. To me, that is segregation.
0: Ah, so you want them to
3: right?
0: sit together.
3: They
0: Congressman,
3: be able to draw out yeah. of something and...
0: I'm
3: and
0: running out of time here, Ken. Let's get the Congressman's response to that. That's a great point.
2: Yeah, you know, I'll tell you, I mean, whenever people talk, you learn from each other, right? And you're going to find that you may have more commonalities, and that's always a good thing. The problem right now is, you know, with Mike Johnson, not only is he acting as deputy speaker and he lets Donald Trump be the speaker and the president, which is a huge problem, but also they won't come and get Democratic votes to pass anything. Unless they can pass it with their own votes, it doesn't go on the floor. It's their stupid rules that have become so lopsided and partisan that's caused this.
0: Yeah, I get it. It's 49 minutes past the hour. We'll be back in just 1 minute with more of your calls for Congressman Mark Pocan. Stick around.

0: Hey, thanks so much for sharing our program and for reaching out to our stations and sponsors and letting them know that you're listening. It really means a lot to us. Human beings have a couple of unique characteristics. The first is that we can be very tender and loving and concerned and caring toward people we perceive as being our group, us. We can also be extraordinarily violent against people that we consider to be them, if we think of them or this other as a threat. Probably the classic example of this is Adolf Hitler convincing Germans that, you know, Jews were a threat to them and good Germans going along with the Holocaust. Well, this othering is built into our DNA. This is, you know, ancient stuff. And the Republican Party, since the time of Nixon, when he started, you know, picking up the white racist vote after Democrats laid it down in the 60s, the Republicans have been using this to try to other minorities in America as a political strategy. And this is really deadly stuff. There's a whole op-ed about it over at HartmanReport.com. Is othering human nature's deadliest instinct? Check it out. Welcome back. Picking up your calls here for Congressman Mark Pocan. Julie in St. Paul, Minnesota. You are on the air with Representative Pocan.
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2: Of course.
1: I am here to ask that you consider being a co-sponsor on H.R. 9442. That is AI Data Center Moratorium Act. It is AOC's bill, the companion to one that Bernie has as well. I think they announced it back in March. I heard you talking earlier about the rurals and the local, the local communities, but they need help. We need federal help. We need state help. I've been to many of these meetings. All the community finds out after the fact, after everything's signed. There's NDAs involved. There's outdated ordinances. What we don't want to see is all these data centers being built, and then we're running after to try to regulate. And as you know, in that big bad bill, they wanted to forego regulating for 10 years, and they're even doing that in Texas. I just heard. So please. Sign on as a co-sponsor, okay?
0: Thank you, Julie.
2: Yeah, I don't think it's March. I think it's actually really recent because 9,442 is a number that I think the bills have now, but I'll take a look at it. But honestly, the fight right now is these great local communities who are taking votes saying a moratorium in their backyard. If people really want to have that ability to do something quickly, because Mike Johnson's not going to put this bill up, right? I think we all know that. Let's make sure we're dealing with it in local communities where the zoning is happening right now.
0: You mentioned data centers and crypto mining. Are some of these big companies using their surplus data center capacity, I would think probably overnight in particular, to mine crypto?
2: I understand it. A lot of this is crypto. And then also, quantum computing is something that's about 5 years behind AI. And I think there's some fair questions on whether or not you're going to need the data centers in the same way. So there's a lot of questions that are very legitimate to have out there that people should be having instead of the debate, I think, that we often have in this area.
0: Remarkable. Debbie in Derry, New Hampshire, you're on the air with Congressman Pocan.
3: Hello, gentlemen. Thank you so much for all that you both do. You are such national treasures, both of you.
0: Thank you.
3: So here's my question. Representative Pocan, what are your thoughts on ICE? Do you think we should abolish ICE and their violent thugs, or what should we do with them?
2: So it's probably a longer answer I can give here. I introduced the first bill to abolish ICE in the first Trump administration and had no idea how bad it could get. I saw potential for problems, but not like this. I mean, you have to have a force that deals with our border, but honestly, they're more effective at the border than what they're doing now, and certainly interfering with citizens and going after non-criminals is not working in any way. So, you know, this is one where, again, the people need to lead on. I think you can move elected officials to understand that right now ICE is not operating, I think, as it was proposed or intended, and that would be helpful.
0: Alice in Olympia, you are on the air with Congressman Pocan.
4: Hello, Congressman. You've been a hero of mine since I first learned of you when you were a Wisconsin congressman and attended the ALEC convention and let us know what was going there. At that time, a cousin of mine who was serving in the Washington State Legislature came back from a meeting like that, just all aglow of the people she'd met and the wonderful things that had happened. And she became such a strong advocate for no taxes and anti-abortion. And I just wonder if you'd share a little bit of that story with us. How many years ago was that?
2: Wow. It was when I was in the legislature. So I did it a few times, but we're probably about 20 years ago, give or take a few. But ALEC is the American Legislative Exchange Council. It's a corporate think tank for state legislators. It's really a dating service for conservative legislators and special interests. And they're very effective at passing model legislation in states. I kind of went as the fly in the soup and made sure I shared information with groups affected. And now we have other legislators doing that still. So we've made it so that their job is harder, but they are very effective and they are special interest.
5: That's really remarkable. We have about 30 seconds here. Your final thoughts for the week?
2: I think I'm going to end how I started. You know, your member of Congress is home for the next month. Your senators will be home and after one more week. It's your best opportunity to have those conversations directly with your elected officials. And I encourage people to seek them out and do just that. It's the best thing for democracy is having those face-to-face conversations.
5: Yeah, absolutely. Oh, and when you went to ALEC, you were on our program, weren't you? Right if you got dragged out of there or kicked out or whatever?
2: Yes. Yeah, oh, yeah, there was a lot. I got, you know, I was the loneliest guy in New Orleans because I didn't get invited to any of the parties where the stuff happened, and I came across an invite and a lot interesting happened. So
5: that's great. That's great. You're really one of the good guys. Congressman Mark Pocan, thank you so much for dropping by today.
2: Of course. Thank you, as always. Appreciate that.
5: Thank you. All right. America ended the slave patrols. Trump is bringing them back, really? And big oil has doubled its profits this year. Are we going to do anything about that? Stick around. We'll talk about those topics. We'll be right back.
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Glad to be with you and glad you could be here. We're headed into hour two of the Tom Hartman program, and you can call in and share your thoughts, get in the queue to be on air. The number to call is 202-808-9925. Again, that number, 202-808-9925. And we're going to reconnect with the Tom Hartman Studios in a few minutes after these headlines from National Native News.

0: This is National Native News. I'm Brian Bull. Wildfires continue to burn across the U.S., including many areas of Indian Country. In Washington State, the largest fire is the Kaiser Canyon Fire, which is burning through the Colville Indian Reservation. As of late Tuesday, the fire surpassed 126,000 acres and was 16% contained. In an update Tuesday morning, Keith Kelly, Operations Section Chief for Northern Rockies Unit 2, shared the day's plan of attack against the Kaiser Canyon Fire. More than 1,000 personnel are committed to the effort.
1: And we do have resources looking at some additional containment lines, trying to find places to what we call pinch in the fire to keep it from spreading. So we'll put some dozer lines in and the fire will slow its progression. And then eventually it will kind of continue to move. But it gives us an opportunity to put some dozer lines and put in some containment lines so we can stop that progression as it moves to the north.
0: The Kaiser Canyon fire started July 16th when a lightning strike hit the Nespelum area on the Colville Reservation. Meanwhile, more than 1 million acres have burned in Oregon. The Confederated Tribes of Warm Springs has closed its tribal government due to Level 3 evacuations caused by the Bench Fire, which at last check had burned more than 45,000 acres. The Confederated Tribes of the Warm Springs Reservation have set up a wildfire recovery fund on Zephy.com for volunteers and supplies to help those affected by the fires. Following the Navajo Nation presidential primary last week, the top vote-getters have named their VP picks. KJZZ's Gabriel Pietrazio has details.
2: Navajo Nation Council Speaker Crystalyn Curley was first to announce her ticket in Window Rock.
3: Excited to share this moment with you. I know people online were very anxious.
2: She picked former Arizona Democratic state lawmaker Chris Deschini.
4: Throughout my career, I know what it means to be an underdog.
2: In 2014, the Marine Corps vet vied for the very seat Curley is now seeking. But after placing second in that primary, Deschini was disqualified in part because of Curley's November opponent, Farmington attorney Justin Jones.
5: This is where I grew up.
2: As for Jones, he returned to Rock Point, Arizona, to name his running mate. Emily Ellison is in charge of the Gallup nonprofit Battered Families Services.
6: I want to thank the committee for this opportunity to serve our Navajo people.
2: For National Native News, I'm Gabriel Pietrazio.
0: And the Bureau of Indian Education says 21 of BIE-funded high schools achieve graduation rates of 90% or greater in 2025, in what the agency calls an unprecedented milestone, reflecting their commitment to student achievement, college and career readiness, and workforce development. The 21 schools include Kickapoo Nation School, Santa Fe Indian School, Shoshone-Bannock School, and Choctaw Central High School. The BIE's overall graduation rate reached 79%, the highest in its history. The BIE is aiming for a rate of 91% by May 2030. The Associated Press reports that beginning in 2018, the BIE began standardizing data collection methods, which has helped improve data accuracy. While Assistant Secretary of Indian Affairs Billy Kirkland said that these gains reflect the Trump administration's commitment to Native American students, there are concerns that the administration's changes to the BIE, including the planned dissolving of the U.S. Department of Education and further fallout from DOGE cuts, could undermine progress and prevent struggling schools from improving students' performance. This is National Native News. I'm Brian Bull in the KLCC studios in Eugene, Oregon. Jill Freitas is back tomorrow.
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1: Hey, welcome to the second hour of our program. America ended the slave patrols, more or less. They really became the foundation of modern-day policing, particularly in the South. But now Trump is trying to bring them back, basically. I mean, you know, this is grim stuff. Most recently, ICE has begun violently force-feeding and catheterizing people who in the concentration camps who are doing hunger strikes. Excuse me. This is a violation of the 1975 Treaty of Tokyo, which and the World Medical Association has condemned force feeding and force catheterization as torture. But we're doing it in these ICE concentration camps to people who have not been even charged with a crime, much less convicted of a crime. Being in the United States without documentation is not a crime. It's a civil offense. It's not a criminal offense. So they have not been charged with a crime. They've not been convicted of a crime. Most of them have never been before a judge, which the Fourth and Fifth Amendments require. And the Sixth, Seventh, and Eighth Amendments, for that matter, the Due Process Amendments. This is pretty violent stuff, too. They strap you down. They you know, immobilize your arms and legs. And then they shove a tube up your nose, down your throat as you're choking and gagging. They get it all the way down into your stomach. It can do some damage to your sinuses and your throat on the way down. Frequently does, particularly when it's done in a prison setting with somebody who doesn't want it done, as opposed to, you know, an anesthetized person in a hospital. And then they take another tube and push it up your urethra into your bladder because you're tied down so you can't get up and use the toilet. And so it's forced feeding and forced catheterization. And this is painful stuff and violent stuff. And like I said, it's a violation of international law. I mean, you know, this international law goes back to when Mahatma Gandhi had a successful hunger strike against the British government that was then occupying India. The Red Cross, the United Nations have recognized that there is an absolute right to hunger strike as a legitimate form of legal protest. But ICE doesn't care. ICE has begun surveillance. It's buying surveillance and hacking services from companies like Palantir, Cellebrite, and Paragon. It's drawing on sprawling surveillance networks that include Flock license plate reader systems, facial recognition, cell phone forensics, commercial data brokers. They've basically created an infrastructure where they can track anyone in America. This goes way beyond, quote, illegal aliens. In fact, there's this professor, Eric Davis, in St. Paul, Minnesota. He's, you know, he teaches at the college there. And he's 53 years old. He said, they hauled me out and put me in a belly chain. He was driving to a doctor's office, a doctor's appointment, and they pulled over his car, dragged him out, and chained him. And now they're threatening him with 6 years in prison. And what he did was he went to a meeting. Seriously. That's what he did. He has been charged with using, quote, force, intimidation, and threats to prevent officers from carrying out their duties. But this from The Guardian, article by Sam Levin. These prosecutions, even when unsuccessful, are part of an effort to criminalize lawful community organizing, weaken movements opposing deportations, and turn the lives of activists upside down. Davis has, according to the government, had attended and facilitated meetings about protests and discussed his anti-authoritarian ideology with other activists. He is not accused of any violent acts. He is not accused of taking any specific actions at protests. He is not accused of having had any encounters with ICE agents. And nonetheless, he's facing 6 years in prison. I mean, specifically, they are not saying that this guy did anything, you know, anything violent or anything like that. He says, they're trying to ruin our lives. He says, I try not to remind myself all the time that the consequence of this bureaucracy is my freedom. And he also worries that this is going to ruin his academic work and his job. He has struggled to sleep, and the case has taken a toll on his personal relationships, he said. The 15 defendants are under a strict no-contact order with each other, which has meant he has been cut off from several close friends who are also defendants in the case. This is Gestapo stuff. I mean, you know, we went through this once before in the United States back in the 1840s, 50s, and 60s down in the Deep South. And, you know, the slave patrols were kind of the tip of the spear to not just track down, enslaved people who had run away, but also to punish white people who stood up against slavery or just against the oligarchy. There was a large labor movement in the South back in the 1840s and 1850s that the slave patrols helped put down as well. And, you know, following that same strategy, the deal was back then was to get as many, see, even the slave patrols were not that large, but if you could get as many local police agencies involved as possible. This, by the way, this was the strategy that the Gestapo did in Germany, too. There were fewer than 40,000 Gestapo officers in Germany at their peak. But they had cut deals with all the local police departments to feed people to them. And the slave patrols, they had a deal where if you caught a runaway slave, this was under the Fugitive Slave Act of 1850, you were paid a $10 commission. That's $450 in today's money. And so all these local cops had this incentive to go out and, you know, look for black and brown people. Well, following that same strategy now, over 760 local police departments have now signed up with ICE for a task force model. There's 1,493 active agreements. They've deputized between 13,000 and 15,000 local officers to assist ICE. And they're just getting started. Right now, only about 32% of the nation lives in, about 77 million of us, live in a county with an enrolled agency. ICE is promising full salaries, overtime, startup costs, performance bonuses, all tied to immigration arrests. And, you know, here we go. Right, virtually none of the roughly 70,000 people that are being held right now in ICE concentration camps have experienced any due process. ICE is ignoring the Fifth Amendment's requirement that, quote, no person shall be deprived of life, liberty, or property without due process of law. And like the old slave patrols, they're going after protesters now, using anonymity and abuse and excesses. I mean, in addition to shooting dead Americans like Alex Preddy and Renee Good, ProPublica and Frontline found more than 300 American citizen protesters and bystanders who've been arrested during these immigration sweeps and accused of assaulting or interfering with law enforcement. I mean, this is even members of Congress, you know, have been assaulted. And the point of this is to create an immediate reign of terror, dampening protests so that people will say, well, maybe I shouldn't go out in the streets. Maybe I shouldn't, you know, speak out. You know, the former plumber, who's now our DHS secretary, Mark Wayne Mullen, said in his confirmation that ICE could be sent to polling places in the event of a specific threat. And, and now we've also got the situation where people are imitating ICE and going out and assaulting people. I mean, this has been happening all over the country. The most recent one was just a few days ago here in Oregon. But this is how a state, a nation, becomes a police state. And we're watching it in real time with masked secret police in the United States of America. I literally never thought in my lifetime that I would be saying these words. And, you know, Trump and the Republican Party do not want to give up their secret police. I'm just astounded. I mean, this is the Republican Party that for years and years and years have been talking about, you know, nanny state and government overreach and big government. And now they're loving it.
0: This is the Tom Hartman Program.
1: I don't think this is going to work out for them, but over the short term, this is damn scary stuff. We'll be right back.

0: And welcome back, Robert in Los Angeles. Hey, Robert, what's up?
1: Hey, Tom. One of your last callers was saying that you're a national treasure, and I wanted to second that. You know, it's free speech on the free airwaves that make things happen, and it's so important. So thank you for what you do.
0: Thank you, Robert.
1: Hey, I'm sorry I'm a broken record on this, but I'm calling again about Renee Good. You know, I know you say that you think things are going to work out, but I'm just not so sure. You know, Renee Good was murdered by Jonathan Ross, and we're aware of that, but why do we not have congressmen outraged out there on the floor, like shaking their fists? I mean, there is no immunity given in the Constitution for what ICE did to Renee Good. Their policy of murdering Americans, there is no immunity to murder Americans. There's no immunity to shoot moms in the face. There's no immunity to shoot American citizens in the face. There's no immunity to chase down American citizens and threaten them, intimidate them, and then shoot them in the face. There's no immunity for a policy that says comply or die.
0: I agree.
1: There's no immunity for that.
0: I agree, so, Robert.
1: I've been after my congressman to get out there on the floor, and my congressman is Ted Lieu, and I'm telling you, everybody that thinks that these Democrats are going to help them, if they've ever taken a single dime from AIPAC, they're never going to help. AIPAC is so entrenched in ICE. AIPAC and the Israeli government is so entrenched in our national politics as well.
0: Well, I get that, but what does AIPAC have to do with ICE?
1: AIPAC has everything to do with ICE, because what AIPAC does is AIPAC comes in and they write legislation that allows ICE and groups like ICE.
0: AIPAC is the American Israel public, whatever it is, you know, action committee or something. I mean, what does that have to do with ICE?
1: That's right. What it has to do with ICE is that...
0: Is there a specific piece of legislation that AIPAC has written that you're pointing to here, Robert?
1: No, there isn't. But what I do I see an out-of-control Israeli government, and I see an out-of-control government here, and I see corrupt congressmen here that take a bunch of money from AIPAC. They're Democratic congressmen that take money from AIPAC, and for some reason, when it comes to standing up for America, they won't. All they want to do is stand up for Israel.
0: Well, I get that, but I would argue that the members of Congress who are taking money from CoreCivic and Geo Group and the other big, you know, private prison companies that are literally making billions of dollars, you know, detaining people for hundreds of dollars per person per day and abusing them and whatnot, I think you need to separate these two things, unless you have some evidence that, you know, I mean, I'm horrified by AIPAC. Benjamin Netanyahu is a racist. He's a criminal. He's a war criminal. He's, in my opinion, a psychopath.
1: What about Ben Gavir? Ben Gavir's been a war
0: criminal
1: even
0: worse.
1: For a long time.
0: Yeah, I agree. But I don't see what any of that has to do with ICE. You know, I get your point. Robert, thank you for the call. It's 19 minutes past the hour. Let's try to be accurate here. On the other hand, if I'm missing something, let me know. We'll be right back with more of the news of the day in your call. Stick around.

You were promised something. Work hard, play by the rules, and you'd own a home, raise a family, and retire with dignity. That was the deal. It was called the American Dream. So what happened? Well, it didn't die. It was killed. And we know who did it, when they did it, and how they got away with it. Who killed the American Dream? The greatest political crime ever told. A new book by me, Tom Hartman. That's Who Killed the American Dream? The greatest political crime ever told.

0: the hour. Welcome back. So making a killing literally and figuratively, Big Oil's profits have just about doubled so far this year. Oxfam International looked into this, and they found that their profits are the largest oil and gas companies in America. Their profits are on track to skyrocket from $23 billion in the first quarter of the year to $45 billion in the second. First 3 months, $23 billion in profit. That's money that's left over that they get to share with their shareholders and executives and whatnot. $23 billion. It's now going to be $45 billion for the second quarter. Why? Because of Trump's war in Iran. This is the industry that gave Donald Trump hundreds of millions of dollars, and they're just making a fortune here. This is from the report, quote, projected full-year profits of BP, Chevron, Eni, ExxonMobil, Shell, and Total Energies amounted to $147 billion. Amazing. The U.S.-Israeli war of choice and the war and the Russian war against Ukraine have spiked the price of oil. Also, the top U.S. fossil fuel executives have sold nearly 400 million of their own company's stock. Now, their stock is hitting a high right now, so they're cashing out. Big Oil's, this is, you know, one of these activists, Oxfam's climate policy lead, Mariana Paoli, says, Big Oil's greed is incompatible with a living planet, and unless governments rein it in, they will make a mockery of international climate targets. We are looking at just an explosion of global warming. Oxfam contends that the rich polluter profit tax that they're suggesting would raise about $400 billion and, you know, might begin to help deal with this problem. But this is wild. I mean, Trump's push for AI, for data centers that run on natural gas because it's clean, right? Which is a scam that was promoted by the natural gas industry for years and years. According to a new report from Oil Change International, wholesale gas prices are being driven up by AI data centers and Trump's shutting down all these green energy projects. His administration has fast-tracked federal permits for data center developers, loosened environmental review processes, and directed his agencies to provide incentives to finance the data center boom. And gas is going to be the principal fuel for these things. They suggest that the data center boom could increase gas consumption by 17% by the early 2030s, you know, just 5 years down the road. With the cheapest gas being rapidly depleted, more demand will require producers to expand drilling to parts of the country where it's much more expensive to operate. Meanwhile, the Trump administration, Republicans in Congress have gutted federal support for wind power construction and other renewable sources. So here we are. They're projecting that between 2026 and 2040, the average wholesale price of gas could jump by 80% or more, which I suppose is a good thing. But, you know, it's kind of wild stuff when, you know, we've got an administration that was just yelling last week about imposing a 50% tariff on Canada. I think they've gone ahead and done it, imposing a 50% tariff on Canada. Because the smoke from their wildfires is coming into the United States. When those wildfires are caused by the product that is being sold so profitably by these companies that are actively supporting Donald Trump and he's actively supporting them. I mean, the irony is just mind-boggling. Meanwhile, there's a fellow named Sam Tunick, who is part of the No Cop City movement down in Atlanta for this police training center. And he came back into the country, and he had this thing called Graphene OS on his Android cell phone that if you put in a particular number, like when you're trying to unlock the phone, if you put in, instead of the unlock number, you put in the crisis number, it just erases your phone. And when he came back into the country from the Dominican Republic, he was asked to turn over his phone, and he gave them that number, and it wiped out his phone. Well, you know, a few months later, he was driving down the street, and he got pulled over and arrested to get out of your car, look at this taillight. He got out of the car to look at the taillight, and they handcuffed him and said, you're going to prison for destruction of evidence. This is wild. And, you know, he's fighting back, saying you had no right to take my phone in the first place, but that's going to be a tough one because the Supreme Court has already said that basically they can search any of your electronic equipment if you're coming into the country from outside the country. So we'll see. But this is just wild. You know, wiping your own phone. He had not been accused of a crime. Wiping your own phone is apparently now a felony in Trump's new police state, America. 27 minutes past the hour. What's on your mind? I'll pick up your calls on the other side of the break. Stay with us.
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0: Defending America from the weapons of mass deception. I'll be right back with you.

0: 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I'm Jay Sarno, Public Affairs Director at KBCS. The Tom Hartman program will continue here after science and climate segments. Up next, the latest from Yale Climate Connections, then Earthwise, a moment of science, and the lowdown on science.
1: I'm Dr. Anthony Lizowitz, and this is Climate Connections. Melting ice is not the only reason global sea levels are rising. Climate change is also causing the ocean's water to expand, pushing it farther onto shore. As the climate warms, most of the additional heat in the atmosphere is absorbed by the ocean. Today, the surface of the ocean is about a degree and a half Fahrenheit warmer than it was in the 1800s. When water gets hotter, water molecules start to move farther and farther away from each other. This causes the water to take up more space, a phenomenon called thermal expansion. This expansion is too small to notice in a cup or a bathtub, but across thousands of miles of ocean, it has a big impact. Over the past 30 years, global sea levels have risen by more than 3 inches, and scientists estimate that thermal expansion is likely responsible for about a third to a half of that increase. Sea level rise is already making floods more common in many coastal cities, like Rockport, Texas, and Norfolk, Virginia. And as people add more planet-warming carbon pollution to the atmosphere, the ocean is warming and expanding, and glaciers are melting even faster. Together, these changes are causing sea levels to rise more rapidly and pushing the ocean farther onto shore. Climate Connections is produced by the Yale Center for Environmental Communication. To learn more about climate change, visit climateconnections.org.
2: Wildfires reversing air quality gains. I'm Randy Simon, and this is Earthwise, a look at our changing environment. The Clean Air Act, passed in 1970, created programs that lowered the levels of 6 common pollutants: particulate matter, ozone, lead, carbon monoxide, nitrogen dioxide, and sulfur dioxide. As a result, the combined emissions of these 6 dropped by 78% over the ensuing 50 years, even while the U.S. economy continued to grow. In particular, the reduction of smog and fine particulate matter improved public health nationwide. Unfortunately, climate-driven wildfire smoke is offsetting years of clean air gains. According to a study published in the journal Science, since 2015, wildfires have reversed U.S. progress toward ozone air quality standards. Ground-level ozone is created when pollutants from cars, refineries, and other industrial sources react with sunlight. But wildfires also create their own significant ozone problem when they emit carbon monoxide and other gases that can contribute to the formation of ozone. Wildfire smoke that travels far from its source can lead to increasing ozone levels hundreds of miles away. The study by researchers at the University of Iowa, NASA, and other institutions found that steadily deteriorating air quality has contributed to an increase of 318 premature deaths per year since 2013. The largest increase in ozone levels was in the northern Rocky Mountains and across the northern plains in the Dakotas, Minnesota, and Montana. Wildfires continue to increase in frequency and magnitude. The researchers want their study to sound the alarm that it is essential to find ways to help prevent and control wildfires. 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
3: In the world of plants, communication takes place by means of volatile chemicals released into the environment. Scientists always thought this sort of communication wasn't very specific. If one plant produced a chemical message, any plant in the immediate vicinity could receive the message. They've since found that plant families produce different blends of volatile communication chemicals, with relatives producing the same blend. Are plants like animals, they wondered? Would they pay more attention to messages sent by their closest relatives than by unrelated plants? For many plant species, when insects chew the leaves of a plant, that plant releases chemicals that warn the surrounding plants of a possible attack. The receiving plants, in turn, produce toxic chemicals that repel the insects. Sagebrush is one of those plants. To determine if responses to chemical signals differed between related and unrelated sagebrush plants, Scientists used DNA fingerprinting to determine which individual plants were most closely related to each other. Next, scientists took on the role of insect predators by experimentally clipping the leaves of certain sagebrush plants. Those plants would then produce volatile warning communication chemicals. Neighboring unclipped plants were both related and unrelated to the clipped plants. The question was, which unclipped plants would receive the message and make chemicals to repel insects? Scientists measured insect damage to determine which plants received the warning message. They found that related plants had less insect damage by the end of the growing season than those more distantly related. These results show that plants can respond differently to volatile chemical messages from surrounding plants. They prefer to listen to messages from their own relatives rather than strangers. This moment of science comes from Indiana University. I'm Don Glass.
4: Don't worry, it'll grow back. This is Sandra Tsing Lo with the lowdown on science. For patients needing organ transplants, the wait can take years. But what if we could grow organs on a dish? Amy Stoddard and team at Harvard University did just that. They identified signaling molecules that activate and grow liver cells on demand. Then they implanted the lab-grown tissue in mice. Just 1 week after activating the tissue, it increased in size by 500%. Even better, no tumor growth or negative effects on animal health or behavior. Further research is needed to test long-term function, though this is a promising first step. But that's not an excuse to grow out your rat tail again.
5: The Lowdown on Science is a production of LAist 89.3.
6: Reposted. This is a quote from, this is Eric Trump's entire post. Any and all who dare to defy the American golden age, heed this warning. You will lose. Toe the line or we will run you down. The gloves are off and we are not playing around this time. For now, it's tariffs, but trust me, we can and will do so much worse. In all caps, so much worse. Toe the line? You're going to run us down? Eric, or should I say Kusei, right? Uday and Kusei Trump. That's wild. It's just absolutely wild. It's not, this is not the country that I thought I was growing up in. I'm just astonished. John in Longdon, Oregon. Hey, John, what's on your mind today?
7: Hello.
6: Logston, Oregon.
7: How are you? Logston.
6: Yeah, I'm fine, John.
7: Am I
6: what's
7: with
6: up?
7: You?
6: Yep.
7: Hey, I

0: before the presidential election, no King's Day.
1: Oh, I like that.
0: Yeah, I think that it goes right back to the Revolution.
1: Mm-hmm.
0: And
1: certainly
0: it
1: in spirit,
0: be,
1: yeah.
0: A holiday we can actually get behind.
1: Yeah.
0: But I could do a little bit more name-calling. Our Secretary of War.
1: Yeah.
0: I've called him Hog's Breath since the first time Senator Wyden couldn't pronounce his name in a public meeting. I stood up and gave it to him.
1: Said Hog's Breath.
0: Hog's Breath.
1: I just call him Whiskey Pete, but yeah.
0: But I also wanted to say that we have a bit of an argument, and that you sort of poo-pooed me months ago. I haven't talked to you since. When I told you that I thought that Citizens United was passed to give cover to the people funding the candidate that I see as most likely to kill his constituents. After George Bush came out and mocked the dim-witted woman that he was about to have executed and set the record for executions in Texas.
1: Mm-hmm. That was when he was governor.
0: His funding went through the roof shortly after that NAFTA was passed,
1: mm-hmm.
0: because they didn't like being looked at. I'm not NAFTA,
1: yeah.
0: But Citizens United.
1: Citizens United, okay, yeah, 2010, yeah, because NAFTA was in the late 90s.
0: Right, I just got confused.
1: No, it's okay. I got it. I got it, John. It's possible. I'm not. I've reached the point where it's hard to poo-poo anything these days.
0: Right. I mean, I think you could go back and check on who was actually who gave Bush a pile of money right after that,
1: mm-hmm.
0: and see if they aren't pushing the Heritage Foundation's program today.
1: Yeah. Well, you've got a bunch of right-wing billionaires who believe that fascism is really the best system of government. I mean, it's the same mistake that that Fritz Thyssen made back in Germany in the 1930s when he was the guy who funded Hitler's rise to power. He raised the first $3 million for the Nazi Party in 1933 and, was principally responsible. I mean, he was the Elon Musk of that era. And he ended up fleeing the country and writing a book called I Paid Hitler. It was a giant apology. So, yeah, I get it. John, I got to move along, but thank you for the call. Well said. Josh in Millerton, New York. Hey, Josh, what's on your mind today?
2: Oh, Tom, nice to speak to you, sir. I love what you do.
1: Thank you.
2: I was a co-counsel on a lawsuit against an 1,100-megawatt power plant, natural gas power plant in Dover Plains, New York. So I'm kind of focused. I mean, one of the biggest races happening right now in November is in the 17th Congressional District in New York, Kate Conley against Mike Lawler.
1: Mm-hmm.
2: And I think these elections are really a time where, you know, people can come together and really put pressure on our elected officials, our soon-to-be elected officials, to do right on certain issues. And climate change, I mean, you've said it all, and you've said it well, and, you know, there's a lot more we could say, but I don't see, you know, Kate Conley grew up in Peekskill. It's in New York. It's mm-hmm. an hour away from this power plant in Dover Plains. And I've tried to find out what her stance is about Cricket Valley, this huge, ridiculous power plant.
1: She's your representative?
2: She's not my representative, but I'm really focused because I did a lot of work to try to do something about mm-hmm. educating people about how bad methane is.
1: Right.
2: Because for the longest time, as you've said, I mean, carbon dioxide was the issue. Everybody was like right. against
1: methane is 27
2: dioxide.
1: Times more potent as a greenhouse gas. Yeah.
2: Yeah, and I'm sure you read Bill McKibben. I mean, he just came out with an email, I think it was yesterday, where he's talking about people that I work with from Cornell University who were screaming from the mountaintops, methane is a big problem. And they were accepting this, our elected officials, organizations, you know, lots of people were accepting this as a transition fuel. And as you spelled out, you know, it was a boondoggle,
1: mm-hmm.
2: a complete boondoggle. Just another way for them to make more money from another source because carbon dioxide, you know, probably other reasons, but, you know, they saw that carbon dioxide had, you know, what it should have, a bad market.

0: mark of, you know, this is bad stuff, and we'll just market this stuff as being acceptable. And lots of organizations, I think one of the largest, you know, I think it was Greenpeace, you know, I could be wrong, but I think they took a big check from, you know, the fossil fuel industry to rubber stamp it as methane is good and it's fine.
1: That surprised me tremendously, Josh. But I get your point. And there was actually an article that was published in just in the last week, I think, on the Guardian, as I recall. I read so many different news sites, it's hard to keep them straight. But that, you know, basically exposing how the fossil fuel industry, with regard specifically to methane, to natural gas, did the same thing the tobacco companies, you know, did for years and years.
0: Right.
1: You know, just saying, no, this, I mean, I'm old enough to remember Ronald Reagan wearing a lab jacket, a doctor's outfit, you know, a white coat, and with a stethoscope around his neck saying, smoke Chesterfields, you know, doctors smoke Chesterfields. They're good for your throat when you have a sore throat. I remember that, right? I mean, I was a little kid, but I remember it. And
0: the same man who took the solar panels off of the freaking roofs.
1: Yeah, exactly.
0: After Jimmy Carter. I mean,
1: that's right.
0: And everybody like celebrates this guy as one of the best presidents ever. I mean, what he did to unions.
1: Reagan was,
0: I could go on and on.
1: Yeah, he was the worst president of my lifetime. Until Trump. I mean, you know, Trump is dismantling America on behalf of Vladimir Putin and President Xi. There's no doubt in my mind about that. He's destroyed large chunks of our government. He's ruined our reputation around the world. He is destroying our country on behalf of Putin. I can't come up with any other explanation.
0: I agree with you 1,000,000%. I also am wondering. You know, I haven't really seen a lot about what people are doing for the 15th anniversary of Occupy Wall Street. September 17th, 15 years ago, you know, what an amazing moment. And the powers that be were able to, you know, do what they did. And, you know,
1: it wasn't just the powers that be. There's a political cult based out of New York City that essentially took over Occupy Wall Street and destroyed it from within. You know, unfortunately.
0: Exactly.
1: So,
0: and I've got,
1: it's a
0: you know,
1: left-wing
0: I just
1: cult.
0: Not to plug anything. I hate marketing. I hate, you know, I mean, you just speak for yourself, and people should really be paying attention to you because you go after it every day. And I've been doing it for 30 years. But, I mean, what you're doing every day, I think, is just, you know, your name. As an attorney, I've seen a lot of attorneys' names. One of them was Badness, and why was he a bad guy? Your name, Hartman. I mean, I think the man upstairs has, I don't know if it's sense of humor or, you know, trying to educate people about who you should pay attention to, but Hartman, I mean, like, wow, you've got it going on with, you know, I mean.
1: Josh, you're embarrassing me. Thank you. Josh, I gotta run. Thank you for the call, and thank you for commiserating with me about the state of this country and the damage that Donald Trump is doing to America. It's grim. It's 15 minutes before the hour. We'll be back with more of your calls in just a little bit. Stick around.
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1: It's the place where despair is not an option. I'll be right back with more of your calls.

0: Welcome back. Richard in Duluth, Minnesota. Hey, Richard, what's on your mind today?
1: Oh, I'm wondering about the new bridge over there in Michigan, the Gordie Howe Bridge.
0: Now, Sean told me this morning that they finally opened it.
1: Pardon me?
0: I think they opened it.
1: Yeah, they did. But there was no celebration I could find on any of the networks on the U.S. side.
0: Right, right.
1: Why did the, could you tell me why the networks wouldn't cover it?
0: I have no idea, and I don't know why Governor Whitmer didn't show up and do something. You know, I get that Trump didn't like it. I mean, they postponed the opening of this thing, the feds postponed the opening of this thing for a long, long time because it competed with one of Trump's major donors who owns the other bridge to Canada down on, you know, is on the south side of Detroit. But, and this is way
1: yeah,
0: up in the
1: I know
0: north
1: that.
0: Side. But,
1: and the only coverage I could find on it is on the Detroit TV stations.
0: Mm-hmm. That would make sense.
1: And they did a pretty good job. So
0: yeah, it's a local
1: and I had one more question for you. Are you still on Sirius?
0: Yeah, they moved our time period back to the evening. So we've got a couple of stations that time delay us. They decided to be one of them. No big deal.
1: It's radio still the same station then?
0: Yeah, it's still the same channel, 127. Richard, okay. Thank you for the call.
1: Well, I thought I'd bring that up. That seems to be the most significant architectural thing done in the U.S. in years.
0: The Gordie Howe Bridge? Yeah, it is.
1: Yeah.
0: It is a big deal. Richard, thank you very much. George in Coarse Gold, California. Hey, George, what's on your mind today?
2: Hi, Tom.
0: Hey.
2: You know, Mr. Rogers said to reach out for the helpers, and that's what I'm calling you. You're a helper. I wanted to ask Mark Polk on this, but I didn't get through. We have a big problem with economic inequality in our country.
0: Mm-hmm.
2: And there's a lot of money being made on Wall Street. It's going through the roof. Why can't we tax transactions? Both buyers and sellers pay a quarter every stock that they sell or buy.
0: We did that from 1935 to 1964. It was called the Securities Transaction Excise Tax, STET tax, or the STET tax. And it was put into place by Franklin Roosevelt to pay for the cost of the Securities and Exchange Commission, which was first headed by Joe Kennedy, with FDR saying it takes a crook to catch a crook. And by the 60s, that tax was generating so much more money than the SEC cost to operate that Congress got rid of it, in response to demands from Wall Street. But we should bring it back.
2: This is a two-parter. If we did that, I wouldn't want that money to be going to the Pentagon or to the oil companies in subsidies.
0: Yeah.
2: It has to be earmarked for programs that help the average person.
0: Well, that'd be a good plan. Sure.
2: That's all I got to say.
0: Okay. Thanks. Well, that's a good one, George. Thank you very much. Yeah, that stat tax was very, very successful. And what it did was it threw a little sand into the gears of stock trading. Now, this was before the days of electronic trading. But now you've got, you know, companies and individuals who are, you know, running, bot-driven and AI-driven electronic trading. And they can trade, you know, a million transactions in a second. And if they had to pay a 1/100 of 1%, a 1 mil tax on every transaction, or as a percentage of every, you know, $100 spent or something like that, it would slow it down and make it much more equitable.

0: Hey, thanks so much for sharing our program and for reaching out to our stations and sponsors and letting them know that you're listening. It really means a lot to us.
1: Welcome back. 10 minutes before the hour. Picking up your calls here. Phil in Salinas, California. Hey, Phil, what's on your mind today?
2: Well, I think Monday or Tuesday or maybe last week you said you didn't think that Trump and his family should be punished. I think they should be made poor. I think we need to take every piece of anything that they got that's worth money and tell them that, you know, you're a drug dealer, so we have to confiscate it.
1: Yeah.
2: Ill-gotten gains is what it is.
1: Yeah. Well, what specific ill? You know, I'm all in favor of, you know, going after Trump and his family for the grifts that they've engaged in. I don't think that you can really go beyond that without setting a terrible precedent for the future.
2: Well, look, ill-gotten gains. He, you know, if you take $500 and you put it over here and you make $5 million, that $5 million is the ill-gotten gains, not the $500.
1: I think this might be one of the things that Donald Trump is most concerned about, Democrats taking control of the House and Senate, is that they will start investigating his financial activities while he's been president. And I suspect if they do, they're going to find a lot of really grim stuff. Phil, thank you. Well said. Ron in Northern Arizona. Hey, Ron, what's on your mind today?
3: Yeah, Tom, I was really concerned with the House and Senate. You mentioned might not seat a duly elected legislator.
1: Mm-hmm. It's happened before.
3: Throughout the years, in 1919, the House denied a seat to a member of the Socialist Party from Wisconsin, mm-hmm. who had been denied a seat.
1: Yeah, Mark Pocan mentioned that.
3: Did he mention that Powell versus McCormick in 1969, the Supreme Court ruled that Congress could not, by a majority vote, refused membership to a candidate who had the qualifications for office.
1: Oh,
3: and now in,
1: go ahead.
3: In 1967, the House refused Representative Adam Clayton Powell Jr., African American, who represented Harlan for like 20 years.
1: Mm-hmm.
3: But the Supreme Court held that the appropriate recourse to the case was expulsion by a 2/3 vote, and they would not convert that vote to refuse him a seat to Congress.
1: Right.
3: So you're a great scholar, and maybe I'll get some fulfillment with that little tidbit.
1: Hey, Google David French, New York Times, legislature or House or Senate seating members, and read his op-ed from last week. He also cites the Supreme Court case in which the Supreme Court reaffirmed the doctrine that's in Article 1, Section 5 of the Constitution, that only the House and Senate can determine who they will seat. Now, those cases that you're talking about, I'm guessing, were not pivoting on whether or not the House or Senate had the power to do that, but whether or not the rationalization that they were providing was legitimate. Which is maybe a completely different thing, but I'm just guessing, Ron.
3: No, I disagree with that. My text tells me that they cannot do it.
1: Yeah, well, I hope you're right. I hope you're right. I encourage you to read David French's piece. I'm just raising the question. I don't know the answer at the end of the day. I don't know. I've heard arguments on both sides. Ron, thanks for the call. Thanks for the information, too. I appreciate it. Ann in Trinity, Florida. Hey, Ann, what's on your mind today?
4: Hey, Tom. Thank you so much for what you do. I was calling because I heard your reading of Eric Trump's post.
1: Yeah.
4: And initially, when you were reading it, I thought, okay, so he's speaking to us, the regular voters. He's speaking to, you know, maybe the U.S. congressional members, maybe state governors, state congressional members, or state legislatures.
1: Mm-hmm.
4: And then when you got to the end and you mentioned the word tariff,
1: mm-hmm.
4: that actually brings to question, is he actually threatening foreign governments?
1: Oh,
4: if they don't do development deals with Trump org, will they then get tariffs?
1: Yeah, it opens with any and all who dare to defy the American golden age. Heed this warning. So I'm not sure exactly what he means by that. Betty Bowers says their unpleasant entitlement is only exceeded by their stupidity. So, but, you know, what can you say?
4: But, yeah. But yeah, it sounds like they would like to, what was it, run all of us over?
1: Yeah, I think so. Yeah, he says toe the line or we will run you over. Yep. The gloves are off and we're not playing around this time. He says, heed this warning. You will lose, toe the line, or we will, and that's all caps, run you down. So run you down, not run you over, but, you know, close enough. Okay, Ann, thank you very much. Thanks for pointing it out. Asha in Seattle? Asha?
5: Oh, yes.
1: Hey.
5: Oh, hi, Tom. Oh, wait. Okay, I don't know how to take that thing off. Okay. So, I wanted to respond to a previous caller that had mentioned something about ICE or APEC involvement in ICE.
1: Okay.
5: And you remember that one?
1: I do.
5: And I got kind of curious. So I went on the computer and I was checking. And so I just want to read this tiny little thing here. And it said that APEC does not lobby on immigration or immigration and customs enforcement, ICE, mm-hmm. policy, but rather uses candidates' votes or positions regarding ICE as tactical talking points in U.S. election campaigns. The organization focuses strictly on promoting a pro-Israel agenda in Congress, occasionally weaponizing domestic policy votes like ICE funding to attack or support specific Democratic candidates.
1: That makes a lot of sense. When they were coming after Sheila Jayapal here in Portland, they were accusing her of all kinds of wild stuff. None of it had, the word Israel never even appeared because they were hiding behind a front group, and we didn't learn until after the election that it was actually APEC that had spent millions of dollars to take her down. Thank you, Asha.
5: Yeah.
1: I appreciate that information. That was perfect codicil for, footnote, endnote for that argument. Thank you. Brilliant. We've got the smartest people on earth here listening to this program. I really appreciate you all. We'll be right back.
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7: 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We'll get right back to the Tom Hartman program in a few minutes. It's that time every weekday morning just before 11. We hear an update on astronomy for today. 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
8: Stardate July 29th. Saturn feels like it has a big region of the early morning sky practically to itself right now. The giant planet climbs into good view after midnight and stands high in the south at first light. It looks like a bright golden star. You have to scan a long way in every direction to find another planet or star that rivals it. Saturn is traveling through Pisces, skimming along the border with Cetus. That region of the sky is well below the Milky Way, the hazy band of light that outlines the disk of the Milky Way galaxy. When we look at the Milky Way, we're looking into the most heavily populated part of the galaxy. So not only are there a lot more stars in and around that band, there are a lot more bright stars. At the same time, Saturn's location is a quarter of the way around the sky from the center of the galaxy, which is in Sagittarius. Again, that means we're looking into more thinly settled parts of the galaxy. It's like looking toward the suburbs of a major city instead of its busy downtown. There's just a lot less to see. Saturn is so far from the Sun that it takes the planet about 30 years to make one full circle against the starry background. So the planet will stay in this dimly settled region of the sky for a couple of years, making it especially easy to find as you look into the darkness. Tomorrow, bright mile markers for measuring the scale of the universe. Today's program was made possible by Mercer Caverns, in Calaveras County, in California's historic gold country. More information at mercercaverns.net. For the McDonald Observatory, I'm Billy Henry.

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It's just after 11 a.m. I'm Jaya Sarno, Public Affairs Director here at KBCS. We're getting into the last hour of the Tom Hartman program, and you can still join the conversation. Here's the number to call, 202-808-9925. Again, that number, 202-808-9925. Tom Hartman's back on after these headlines from Feature Story News.

0: From Feature Story News in London, I'm Stuart Smith. Tokyo says at least 13 people have died and many remain missing after a 6.8 magnitude earthquake struck the southern island of Kyushu on Tuesday. Three people are trapped under rubble after a shopping centre collapsed in the city of Kumamoto, while seven people have been reported missing at a nearby factory. Prime Minister Sanae Takeuchi says rescue workers face a race against time in their search for trapped survivors. Laura Westbrook reports.
1: The powerful earthquake struck the Kumamoto region on Tuesday at 4:27 p.m. local time, causing severe damage, including at a shopping center where people remain unaccounted for. Shortly after the tremor, there were also reports of an explosion at the shopping mall, possibly linked to a gas leak. Officials said the second floor section of the mall had also collapsed. Rescue efforts have been continuing to try to find people who may be trapped. Several people are also unaccounted for at a paper factory after a chimney collapsed. Japanese Prime Minister Sanae Takeuchi says it is a race against time to try to find people waiting to be rescued, and authorities are also warning of more strong aftershocks in the coming days. Laura Westbrook, Hong Kong.
0: French authorities have ordered the evacuation of nearly 4,000 more people from tourist sites as rising temperatures threaten firefighters' fragile hold on wildfires west of Bordeaux. The main blaze in the Gironde region has been described as stabilized, but officials are monitoring 14 smaller fires that have reignited around it. Across France and Spain, roughly 330,000 people have been displaced by the wildfires. Ross Cullen reports from Bordeaux.
2: The real focus on Wednesday is going to be how to deal with the extreme high temperatures, highs of around 42, 43 degrees Celsius, really complicating the efforts of the firefighting service. They say they are fully mobilized. This is a war that they're going to win. Some 3,000 firefighters all across this region, but the ground is very dry. The vegetation is very flammable. The wind is picking up direction as well.
0: The Cockroach Janta Party in India is threatening to resume its nationwide protests after accusing the government of breaking a promise not to target demonstrators. The student-led movement called off demonstrations on Friday after the education minister resigned under mounting pressure over the leak of national exam papers. Neha Punya reports from New Delhi.
3: Protesters say the government had promised not to target any demonstrator and that this promise has been violated by police teams in several Indian states ruled by Prime Minister Modi's party. The Cockroach Janata Party says if the government does not honour the agreement and release everyone detained or arrested or being questioned, they will be forced to resume that protest. On Tuesday, India's Supreme Court also directed the government to release anyone under the age of 18 in detention.
4: With FSN Spotlight, I'm Simon Marks. Over the next few days, we're going to hear thoughts about the US war on Iran from a man who accurately predicted the regime's response to an American attack. Nate Swanson is a career US diplomat, most recently a State Department representative on the Trump administration's Iran negotiating team. And days before the US bombed the country, he published a piece correctly predicting that Tehran would not capitulate and would instead upend the world's economy by closing the Strait of Hormuz. He was then promptly fired. Today, his thoughts on why the collapse of the Memorandum of Understanding signed last month by the U.S. and Iran was inevitable.
5: Each side thinks the other is surrendering. You know, the U.S., with all of its overwhelming military strength, believes that Iran should ultimately capitulate to their demands, whereas Iran feels like they won the war. You know, they have the Strait of Hormuz. They have this new leverage they didn't have before. They put, you know, tangible costs on the U.S. and more importantly on the global economy. And they feel like they won. So they feel like the U.S. should be surrendering. So these mindsets coming into the talks were, you know, very different. And I think we're looking past each other. And so you add those two components with just a very weakly, ambiguously framed document. And this was inevitable. It was too volatile to say.
4: He spoke to Foreign Policy magazine tomorrow in Mr. Swanson's absence, who is advising President Trump on Iran. With FSN Spotlight, I'm Simon Marks.
0: To recap the top stories, Japan's prime minister says rescue workers face a race against time in their search for trapped survivors after a major earthquake hit southwestern Japan on Tuesday, killing 13 people. Around 4,000 people have been evacuated from French tourist sites as rising temperatures reignited wildfires west of Bordeaux. And the US says it's thwarted a surprise Iranian missile attack, with oil prices spiking following the flare-up in fighting. That's the latest feature story news. Stuart Smith reporting.
6: is the Tom Hartman Program.
7: Hey, welcome back to the third hour of our program. Sabrina Hake is on the line with us, federal trial attorney, 20-plus years, specializing in First and 14th Amendment cases, defense cases, contributor to numerous law journals and publications, including the Chicago Tribune. Most consequentially, she, at least for me, I love her writing. She writes a regular newsletter called The Hake Take, H-A-A-K-E Take. It's over at Sabrina Hake, H-A-A-K-E, .substack.com. And Sabrina, welcome back to the program. There's two of your stories that I wanted to talk about. The first is about Todd Blanche. It looks like John Cornyn is saying he's gonna blow this thing up, around the Epstein files. But just in general, your thoughts on Todd Blanche and the crisis that he's creating for the country and the crisis he may be creating for himself.
8: Oh, hi, Tom. First of all, I think the Cornyn thing is pretty much just theater. I think he's going to confirm. He's asking for a written waiver of the IRS settlement and the slush fund. They can doctor anything up. It won't be worth the paper it's written on. You and I both know that. I think that it's going to that they will come through and they will confirm him. That's just a guess. I don't have any, side information, but that's how I read the tea leaves.
7: Well, that's how it worked out with the director of national intelligence, with Jay, Clements or whatever.
8: Yeah. Even though Trump really screwed him in his primary, I think Cornyn's going to come through because he has donors that still support him. And that's money in politics. Mm. But the bigger issue for me on Blanche and the reason I think he's very likely to get disbarred isn't necessarily about the Epstein files. What Blanche did with the IRS case, and by now everyone knows the story, he tried to set up a $1.8 billion slush fund for Trump to hand out to people who broke the law on his behalf on J6. But he also tried to waive criminal fines from the IRS that Trump and his sons and his family may already owe. And the estimate I've read on that is $650 million in unpaid taxes and penalties and fines. It isn't even about the theft that Blanche tried to pull off. It's the way he did it. And this is what's gotten the ire of all the federal judges and the New York Bar Association, who has submitted a petition to the Senate Confirmation Committee to decline to confirm him. The way Blanche went about this is, remember, he filed a suit on behalf of Trump personally against the IRS, which Trump currently oversees. He files this lawsuit. He puts together this alleged settlement where Trump's going to pocket this immunity ruling in the $1.8 billion slush fund. And then he tried to get the federal court to sign off on it. When the judge said, hey, you can't, there's no such thing as a lawsuit where the plaintiff and the defendant are the same party. You better explain to me how this is a real lawsuit. How do I even have jurisdiction over this? He ran out the clock, waited till the day before his pleading was due, and then he filed a motion to dismiss. When he filed that motion to dismiss, rather than answer the judge's questions about what the hell he was doing, he then came out to the American public and said, look, we have a settlement. This is a settlement of a federal lawsuit. And in this settlement, we're going to waive Trump's immunity for his IRS fines and penalties and his back due taxes. And we're going to set up the slush fund. Now, Congress had a fit over that. The Republicans rightly pushed back on that. But it isn't about the amount of the theft. It's the fact that he tried to get that in a dismissal order. He tried to get that in a settlement order of a case that was bogus from the beginning. And he knew it. Anyone who's gone to law school knows from Civil Procedure 101, you have to file a lawsuit to actually have a legitimate case in controversy in front of the court. If you represent, if one party's on both sides of the case, that's not a case. That's Trump using his fingers to dig into the cookie jar. He could sue any federal agency that he's in charge of and claim that they've settled and then arrogate to himself billions of dollars. I mean, it's complete collusion and it's a fraud on the court. That got so many judges, over 100 federal judges filed a letter with the New York Bar Association asking them to disbar Blanche over this. They didn't use the words directly, you need to disbar him. They said, you need to investigate this because this is a fraud upon the court, not just because of theft, but because of the way he tried to do it. He tried to hoodwink the federal court into going along with it. And he definitely defrauded the American public saying, look, this is a settlement, and it wasn't. So he's clearly confused about who his client is. The Attorney General is supposed to work on behalf of the American public. Yes, the president appoints him, but no, he does not serve just the president, and he does not serve the president's interests. He's supposed to serve the American public's interest, and he remains confused about this that issue to this day. You can see him in his confirmation hearings. Not only did he say, I'm Trump's lawyer, but then he clearly thinks that his role is to serve the president. It's not.
7: Yeah, or at least it shouldn't be under the law. Although, hasn't the Supreme Court basically said with this decision allowing Trump to fire department heads or agency heads that, in fact, the DOJ is part of the executive branch and therefore Donald Trump is the big boss?
8: The DOJ is part of the executive branch. I mean, that's not the question as I read it. There's no question that he appoints the attorney general and that attorney general serves at his pleasure. But the Judiciary Act that set this up in 1789 said that this is going to be the lawyer for the country, for the people. And so traditionally, the Department of Justice has been separate from the White House because they're supposed to represent the people's interests. And if you represent the president first and you've got a criminal president, as we have, then you've got a problem on your hands because we now have an AG doing the bidding of a president who's willing to break the law, and he's been breaking the law on his behalf. That's why the judges are so upset with Blanche. To me, it's not the Epstein, the way he botched the Epstein files, although he did. To me, it's the way he went about trying to hoodwink the federal court into saying they approved of a settlement on a case that was non-existent.
7: Right.
8: So
7: I get it. You also wrote about Donald Trump. He's trying to, you know, he's creating this national list of voters who are approved of by Donald Trump and the GOP. And he only wants the post office to deliver ballots to or pick up ballots from people who are on his list. And, you know, federal courts, both at the district and appellate levels, have ruled against him, and he's now taking this to the Supreme Court. What's up with this?
8: Well, on Monday, so on Saturday, the appellate court put an injunction on that executive order that said Trump gets to approve these voter lists, and they enjoined it, and Trump's attorney filed on Monday an emergency application for a stay of that injunction. Just to be back up a little bit, the president doesn't have any constitutional authority over elections. The elections are administered primarily by the states for a reason. The founders didn't want the executive branch to be in control of federal elections because that's putting the fox in charge of the hen house. And man, is this a very aggressive fox trying to eat these hens. But they separated the functions from the state and in Congress. They have the primary responsibility to administer elections nationwide. The president has almost none. So Trump, of course, thinks he has all power and he thinks he gets to do whatever he wants to. He signs this executive order basically dictating that mail orders will be mail-in voting will be controlled by the post office. And he's going to come up with these voter lists. And those lists alone are suspect because he wanted every state to run them through a specific system. The system itself is flawed. They kept flagging people who had been naturalized, who were citizens, who were allowed to vote. And I don't remember what the error rate was, but it was significant. Right. So the system that he's trying to get states to run their list through is flawed to begin with. Mm-hmm. The concept overall that the president would be coming up with a list of voters who are approved to vote and then weaponizing the U.S. Post Office to say, we're not going to deliver these ballots unless you're on this list. It's ridiculous. I mean, it's completely absurd. Now, the legal posture of the case is a little more complex. Sauer argued in his emergency application to stay that it's premature. The states, so 20 Democratic attorneys general filed suit against Trump's EO, executive order. And Sauer made the argument that it's premature because Trump has not yet started implementing the EO and they haven't written the rules. They're just guidelines. These are policy suggestions, and that the states have the discretion to implement them as they see fit. And they could only do it under the EO according to law. That is a punt. That's a legal punt because whoever interprets whether they're acting according to the law, that takes time. That can take months to decide. It's a punt because by the time Trump starts to issue these rulings and regulations and the U.S. Post Office starts to adhere to them, the election will already be underway. And there's a longstanding rule with the Supreme Court that you don't mess with elections that close to the actual election date. So Trump knows very well, and the attorney and Sauer knows very well, that in order for this case to be ripe, as they argue it, they're asking plaintiffs to wait until it's too late to challenge it. So it's a punt. It's a legal ruse. It's ridiculous.
7: Do you think it'll work?
8: I don't think it will work. Now, the narrow procedural grounds under which it could work is that they're saying that this is not ripe because they haven't started to implement it. But I've seen language suggesting that once he does start to implement it, this language will kick in. So I'm not sure whether he's going to be successful in getting a stay on the injunction. But if he is, even if he does get that stay, I don't expect this executive order to pass any kind of constitutional muster. He has zero authority under the Constitution for what he's doing. And the Supreme Court just ruled a couple weeks ago in that Mississippi case. Do you remember that case that came up about counting votes after the election? Okay. Yeah. They just affirmed that the states have primary control over federal elections, and they ruled in that case that those votes could be counted, even though they come in sometime after the election. Right. But in the dicta in that case, they reaffirmed that this authority isn't Trump's. It isn't federal government's. It belongs to the states. Remember, these Republicans used to be all about state rights until the state rights disagree with what Trump's doing, apparently.
7: Right. Yeah, that's that. And that's the key to the whole thing. Sabrina Hake, a federal trial attorney of 20 plus years, specializing in the First and 14th Amendment defense. Her newsletter, The Hake Take, H-A-A-K-E, Hake Take, over on Substack. SabrinaHake.substack.com is the website. It's free. And you're going to want to sign up and get some really brilliant insights here. Sabrina, thank you so much for dropping. Great talking with you.
8: Yeah, thank you.
7: Great seeing you. 17 minutes past the hour.
6: This is the Tom Hartman Program.
7: So why are seniors going to pay more for pharmaceuticals next year? I'll tell you about that right after the break. Stay with us.

0: And welcome back. Pat in Abita Springs, Louisiana. Hey, Pat, what's on your mind today?
1: Hey, how you doing, Tom? Good to talk to you. I love your program. Can you hear me?
0: I can. Just fine.
1: Yeah. I wanted to ask you, it has to do with all the, a lot of stuff coming out about UFOs and reverse gravity. And have you ever heard or watched Dr. Stephen Greer? He's an MD who's been the only person I trust about what's really going on. Hmm. Ever since Roswell happened, they discovered reverse gravity, and we have our own vehicles that are, they don't want the public to know. And if you haven't seen The Lost Century on YouTube by Dr. Peter Greer, he explains it. And there's a lot of people out there giving misinformation. And I was just wanted to know if you have heard of him.
0: I am not familiar with Dr. Greer or his Substack. Or his, excuse me, YouTube stuff, but I, you know, we've magnetism. I mean, you know, you can use magnets to pull toward each other like gravity does, or to push away from each other. It wouldn't surprise me if it turns out that there is a polarity associated with gravity that we just haven't discovered yet, because we haven't, isolated
1: those. We have discovered it. We do have it, and the government, it's a non-legal organization. You know, all those 10 scientists or how many got killed or murdered who disappeared, who were working on this. And there's a lot on it, but I would only trust...
0: You know, the Times looked into the problem with the dead scientists, in quotes, and they found that all of those deaths were, you know, reasonable explanations, and
1: that
0: statistically it wasn't that unusual.
1: Yeah, well, maybe, but if you get a chance, look at the Lost Century on YouTube.
0: Okay, I'll try to check it out.
1: Thank you so much.
0: Thank you, Pat. Appreciate the call. Alma in Stony Ford, California. Hey, Alma, what's up?
2: Well, I got a mishmash. Some of it I just thought about a couple of minutes ago. I recall in the past, hearing about White House counsel. The president had counsel and the vice president had counsel, and the AG was the AG, and that was how it was.
0: That's correct.
2: I wonder where those counsels went.
0: They're still there.
2: The other thing is, what I'm discovering online is, I'm not discovering it, but people are yammering about the same things over and over and over again, and it's stuff that they, you know, it's all the distraction, and I'm trying really hard with my online to spread word, to watch Free Speech TV, and if I can get them over to there, I say on DirecTV, that's channel 348, if anybody's listening, as well as C-SPAN, so that they know what the people are really saying and what the people are really doing. And people say, oh, C-SPAN's boring, and it shouldn't be boring because it's your life happening there.
0: We're also on Dish Network,
2: and
0: we're also on Free Speech TV, freespeech.org. So you can find us all over the place. Well, but Alma...
2: And that's the other thing. Thank you so much for saying that. They just need to switch their brains.
0: I'm with you. Alma, thank you very much for the call. We'll be back in just a moment here with the news about Medicare. This is grim stuff. I'll be back with you in 60 seconds. Stay tuned.

0: 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Take back your news. So what do we call the really, really mind-bogglingly rich? You know, at the founding of the Republic, they were referred to as speculators or moneyed interests or aristocrats. In the years leading up to the Civil War, we called them the cotton lords and the plantation aristocracy. In the late 19th century, they were the robber barons. In the 1930s, FDR called them the economic royalists. But since the Reagan Revolution, we've just called them billionaires. And now, you know, some of them want to call themselves tech bros. Like, that's kind of a good thing, you know, like tech is positive and bros, you know, like Mark Zuckerberg saying we need more masculine energy in American business culture. So we need a new phrase. I would like to suggest the morbidly rich. Morbidly suggests unhealthy. And the vast riches that some of these people have is unhealthy to our democracy, particularly since five Republicans on the Supreme Court said that morbidly rich people can buy politicians. And it's unhealthy for them, too. So morbidly rich. There's an op-ed over at HartmanReport.com all about it. Check it out. Mm. 23 minutes past the hour. So this is wild. Donald Trump has scrapped the Medicare Part D subsidy. Now, the way this works is, if you're on real Medicare, if you're on Medicare Advantage, it's irrelevant because the Medicare Advantage programs don't do Part D. But if you're on real Medicare and you want a drug plan, you've got to sign up for this thing called Medicare Part D, which was put into place back in 2005 when they invented Medicare Advantage as well. And the Part D program, these insurance companies provide, you know, pay for your drugs, basically. And you pay a monthly premium. It's typically fairly low, $10, $20, $30 a month. Some of them are even free. And the reason why it's relatively inexpensive is because the federal government has been subsidizing it. And that subsidy expires at the end of this year, in another 6 months, or 5 months, or whatever it is. So that it's called the Part D Premium Destabilization Demonstration. And it was part of the Joe Biden's Inflation Reduction Act, actually. And the minister of the Center for Medicare and Medicaid Services, Dr. Mehmet Oz, says that premiums are going to increase by less than $10 for most beneficiaries, although there's 25 million people enrolled in these plans, according to Kaiser KFF, the Kaiser Family Foundation. And it only affects people who are on real Medicare. And there are folks suggesting it's going to be a whole lot more than that. Protect Our Care chairperson Leslie Dock said, Donald Trump and Republicans are making health care more expensive for seniors at every turn. For older Americans on fixed incomes, even an extra $10 or $20 a month can mean choosing between filling their prescription, paying the electric bill, or buying groceries. So, you know, get ready. And I understand that, you know, there's a few of them that were even just free. They're just kind of throwaway plans, you know, for people that just don't buy that many drugs, or if the drugs that they do buy, they're all generic and they're cheap. And those free plans are probably going to go away, and you're going to have to start paying, you know, $100, $200, $300 a year for them, in the form of $10, $20, $30 a month. But this is just, you know, I mean, Republicans have hated Medicare ever since it was put into place in 1965. They voted, it passed with a majority of Republicans in the United States Senate voted against it back in the day when it was created. And, you know, I would argue that the majority of Republicans still think Medicare is socialism, and they think that, you know, everybody should be on Medicare Advantage, which is not government-paid or sponsored health care. It is from private for-profit corporations that simply get their money from our tax dollars. But, they're not really here for us. They're here for their stockholders. They're here for their executives. And they're making tens of billions of dollars a year in profits. It's mind-boggling. So, what's on your mind? I'll pick up your calls on the other side of the break. Stay tuned. It's the Tom Hartman Program. Talk media for the sane among us. Yes, we are still here and we are still sane. I'll be right back.
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0: Defending America from the morbidly rich's weapons of mass deception. I'll be right back with you.

0: You're listening to the Tom Hartman Program on KBCS 91.3 FM. I'm Jay Asarno, Public Affairs Director here, and you still have a few minutes to call in to the Tom Hartman Show. 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
1: Here, today's edition of Health in a Heartbeat. Technically, you could call it fruit juice. While tomato juice often shoulders the burden of brunch beverages and soup additives, it's rarely a drink we reach for without purpose. Now, new research from scientists at Ohio State University points to tomato juice, with a hint of soy, as a potential panacea for inflammation, specifically the kind that occurs in overweight adults. It's important to note that this wasn't any ordinary tomato juice. Scientists were inspired by previous research that showed diets rich in soy and tomato products were linked to a lower chance of prostate cancer. They prepared the study's beverage using added plant compounds from soy, creating a beverage that was richer in lycopene and other nutrients than a tomato juice without those enhancements. Lycopene is commonly found in red vegetables and is known for its antioxidant properties. Participants drank 6 ounces of the juice twice a day for 4 weeks. Then after a washout period, they repeated the behavior with a low lycopene tomato juice. Scientists analyzed blood and urine samples after each beverage trial, finding fewer markers of inflammation after the tomato soy juice. Researchers said they wanted to see if they could treat inflammation with a food-based intervention. Next steps will include testing the juice in people with pancreatitis, a condition where the pancreas is inflamed. It can be acute or chronic, but causes discomfort in either iteration. Ideally, this juice would improve their quality of life. Special or not, tomato juice isn't for everyone, but for benefits like these, hopefully science will eventually show it should be bottoms up. Health in a Heartbeat is produced by University of Florida Health, committed to advancing excellence in patient care, research, and education, and by WUFTFM. Today's script is featured on the web at heartbeatradio.org. Our website provides a script archive and includes links to other trusted health-related websites.
2: How do children learn to talk about themselves and other people? I'm Dr. Lynn Pascarella, president of the American Association of Colleges and Universities. And today on the Academic Minute, Erin M. Kenny, assistant professor of psychology at Hartwick College, looks into this using preschool-aged children.
3: We live in a world in which people are constantly judging other people. My research seeks to understand how kids learn to talk about others by investigating parent and child conversations. I am interested in the influence that a parent's own personal intelligence has on a child's development of personal intelligence, often described as the capacity to reason about personality, both one's own and those with whom we come in contact. Parent-child conversation research has existed for decades, but the act of including personal intelligence is brand new. It's all about understanding how children truly understand or interact with people, situations, and other things that are different or similar to themselves. Our work is aimed at better understanding how kids develop the ability to describe other people using personality trait terms. They're asked to have a conversation with their parent describing recent positive and negative interactions with a peer or friend. How do they build that skill set to make those determinations of what a good or bad friend is? The reason I went with 3 and 4-year-olds is I used to be a preschool teacher. I understand that 3 and 4-year-old kids are very concerned with who's doing the right thing and who's doing the wrong thing. They're also very much learning how to describe themselves and how to talk about other people. And my big question is, what are the mechanisms that underlie that? It appears that parents have a huge role in terms of how children learn to talk about the world around them, and that they're usually trying to do the best they can. We as a society also need to understand how things like this develop so that we can help them better shape future generations to be less divisive and better able to label and understand personality-related behavior.
2: That was Erin M. Kenny of Hartwick College. You can find this, other segments, and more information about the professors at academicminute.org.
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5: When you wanted a rare or even obscure 78? Records Revisited on West 33rd in New York was your place. Unless it was the last copy. You're on the sound beat. Store owner Morton Savada had a policy of never selling the last copy of a recording, which we collectors can identify with. Morton's son Eli said of his father, he was running a business, but he knew he had an important archive here, and he had a responsibility to maintain it. After 30 years in business and distinguishing itself as a landmark for collectors worldwide, Records Revisited closed. The archive his son spoke of, roughly 200,000 records, was boxed and shipped in 2008 to Syracuse University. The gift ensures the collection's preservation for future researchers, and it plays a role in a certain radio show of which you may be aware. You're listening to Drum Boogie by Gene Krupa. An OK 78 from 1941. And one of the last ever played at Records Revisited. Soundbeat is produced at the Belfer Audio Archive, Syracuse University Libraries. I'm Brett Barry.
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0: Report.com. You got to check it out. Welcome back. 35 minutes past the hour. And what's on your mind today? Sean in Britton, South Dakota. Hey, Sean, what's up?
1: Well, I'm responding yet again. You had a gentleman call about 45 minutes ago who wanted to strip the assets of the ill-gotten gains of the Trump family.
0: Right.
1: And you were concerned about precedent. So the precedent has already been set in a number of cases. What you do is you freeze the assets of the entire Trump organization, and you let forensic accountants go to work and see what's what. And if you want to decide what to do with those assets once you decide to keep them, I say give them to the victims of ICE, the detainees, the people who have been murdered. You give them to the murdered fishermen's families. You repair the White House and all of the monuments he's destroying. There's a plethora of things that he has done outside of rules, regulations, and laws, in spite of the Supreme Court saying he has immunity. And then you just take that on down the line to all of the people in the Trump criminal mob, as I like to call them. They're all
0: Trump crime family.
1: They know that what they're doing is wrong. Huh?
0: The Trump crime family.
1: There you go. Thank you.
0: Yeah. Yeah, no, I get it. I get it, Sean. There's a few problems with this, practical problems. You would have to have the Justice Department do this.

0: just grab everything. And, you know, I get it. You can do that and that there may be a legal basis for it. I was probably overreacting. So I'm with you, Sean.
1: We want to be reasonable. We want to be fair-minded. We want to follow the rule of law.
0: Exactly.
1: We don't just want revenge, although I have to admit to a rather petty surge of vengeance-seeking on my part at the moment.
0: I get it. I totally get it.
1: I think there's a way to do it legally, though.
0: Yeah, I agree. And but it's just going to take some time. And I don't think personally that Donald Trump will ever be held to account for his crimes, because I just don't think he's going to live that long. You know, because his health is so bad. I mean, his bruises on his hands and everything else.
1: But if I may add one more thing about that, mm-hmm. It's not as much about Trump as it is about making sure that everybody who would be a Trump in his shoes understands that there's a price to pay.
0: Yeah, let's go after Uday and Kusei. I'm increasingly thinking that Trump is going to be positioning Don Jr. to be his heir apparent. By the way, a couple of people called in and said that quote that I read from Eric Trump was a phony, so just FYI on that. But yeah.
1: And any of them is a horror show.
0: Yeah.
1: Any of them.
0: Yeah, Uday and Kusei, yeah. Sean, thank you. Thanks for the call. James in Spokane. Hey, James, what's up?
2: Been a while since we've talked, I think. I'm sure we're all better spiritually. The billionaires are sociopathic. I mean, clearly they're cutting their own throats. They are insane. But the reason I called was the greatest crime that's been perpetrated in this country, and it's affected the world because we made a global scheme. It's ruined your life, your lifelong, and mine, and everyone else's. This insane war on drugs.
0: Oh yeah, this was Nixon's effort to. Well, Ehrlichman. John Ehrlichman spoke with a reporter whose first name was Dan. I forget his last name. This was like 15, 20 years ago, and Ehrlichman was still alive. And he said, the war on drugs was a phony thing. We did this because we wanted to. He said our enemies were the hippies and the black people, and you couldn't outlaw being a hippie or a black. You know, the anti-war hippies and the black. You couldn't outlaw those folks. So what we did was we went after heroin to go after the blacks and marijuana to go after the hippies, and we were using these as an excuse to disrupt their communities and ruin their lives. And that's exactly what happened.
2: This thing has affected everyone's life and every segment and level of society and the economy, and it is poison.
0: I agree.
2: We don't talk about it. We don't talk about it at all. Yeah. Meanwhile, we take our children, lock them up in penal institutions, which are not fit for any human being at all for any reason. We lock them in where they learn all the tricks of the trade, all the black arts, and then they're all graduated and put back on the street among our children and grandchildren.
0: Yep. Yep.
2: This is so corrosive. It is anti-democratic, and I think implicit in though they don't delineate it in the Constitution, I think the whole paper, the whole parchment says you have a right to self-medicate.
0: Yeah. Yeah, I'm with you on that. At a certain point, societies have to protect themselves from things that...
2: Sir, but we have laws on the books for any aspect of that might occur with a drug user.
0: I agree. There was a time in America, most of the history of this country, actually, when morphine and cocaine and stuff like that could be purchased at your local pharmacy over the counter or just, you know, from the traveling medicine show guy. And a lot of people were using those things. I mean, Coca-Cola is called Coca-Cola because it had cocaine in it up until 1919 or something like that.
2: The scheme we've engineered now is just so profitable, though, to the people at the top.
0: Yeah, yeah. And
2: all in this,
0: Yeah, no, I get it. I get it. It's a conundrum because now you've got these new synthetic drugs, you know, the not just fentanyl, but now there's a hyperfentanyl, something that's 100 times stronger than fentanyl. Just really genuinely dangerous and deadly stuff. And
2: I was arrested 18 years of age.
0: Say that again?
2: And it's... I was arrested at 19 years of age for possession of heroin, intent to distribute, and ruined my life.
0: Yeah,
2: I didn't do
0: I
2: anything.
0: Believe it.
2: It was first, but it ruined my life.
0: Yeah, I'm sorry to hear that, James.
2: All the children still today.
0: Yeah, yeah, I'm with you, James. Thank you. Thanks for the call, Terry in Ventura, California. Hey, Terry, what's on your mind today?
3: Hi, Tom. Thanks. Your news.

0: Rick really cut down on my verbiage because you covered the story that I'm curious about. First, Tom, a very quick news tip. Mm-hmm. The L.A. Times the other day carried a story about the ACLU getting access to tapes that showed racial slurs by ICE about Los Angeles. Did you get a news tip on that?
1: I've seen several articles about it. The new word that they use to refer to Hispanic people is tonks, T-O-N-K-S.
0: Okay.
1: Because it's supposed to imitate the sound that is made when you hit a Hispanic person's head with a big mm-hmm. flashlight.
0: Okay. So did you access the L.A. Times story about what the ACLU is doing? Not. You might find it interesting.
1: Not okay. Specifically the L.A. Times. It's behind a paywall, but I've read, you know, a couple of articles about this. The ACLU is, they're wanting this basically out in the open. I mean, they're going after it.
0: Okay.
1: Am I missing something, Terry?
0: I just thought the LA Times, it's basically the pending actions about revealing these tapes and making them public.
1: Yeah.
0: My main topic is this. We all have grounds to be paranoid with the surveillance state we're living in.
1: Mm-hmm.
0: And you covered the Atlanta incident in your news break. And you're talking about the professor.
1: I talked about him in the second hour of the program, too. Eric, what's his name?
0: Oh, I missed that, Tom.
1: Yeah.
0: Okay, so no need to cover the specifics of what happened. But this is my point about his name is Turnick. Okay, my point is this. He has been involved in the Stop the Cop, which really isn't so much about would they deny this police facility to be built in Atlanta? No, it's an environmental issue. It's in a watershed.
1: Oh, you're talking about the guy who wiped his phone when TSA asked
0: right.
1: him for his phone. Yeah, okay.
0: Right.
1: Yeah, and they're charging him with a crime of destroying evidence.
0: Okay, we all have grounds to be paranoid, and two nights I could be going to an 805 defense group, and here's my point. What is happening with the surveillance state? Should I be worried? Okay, this is my point about Turnick. The reason he was on the government spy list is not a federal issue. It's a state issue. So I'm asking this. Who or what caused his history to be turned over to the TSA when it's not, let's say, an anti-ICE issue? So it's either surveillance or the Fulton County Sheriff's Department turned over that information to the TSA. On a state issue, why should he have been stopped?
1: I believe the state authorities can ask, you know, it would be the equivalent of putting out a fugitive warrant. They can ask the TSA to stop or detain or arrest people based on the assertion that there's a state law that's been violated. That's just cooperation between police agencies. That's fairly routine stuff, isn't it?
0: Over a state issue.
1: That's correct.
0: And not a federal issue.
1: Yeah, the feds will help out with a state issue if they feel that, you know, the request is appropriate. I mean, I might be missing something here, Terry. I'm not an expert on how law enforcement works. You know, maybe somebody who knows this stuff from the inside could call in and enlighten us, but my guess would be that's an important point. It's one I hadn't thought of, and the no cop city thing that's going on in Georgia, where the people are protesting this, you know, building this little urban environment out in the woods where police can practice, you know, tracking down people in big cities. That is a state issue. It's something the state police are trying to do. And, you know, the state government is all in favor of, and yet TSA is a federal agency, and they stopped this guy coming into the country from the Dominican Republic, and now they're charging him with a felony when he wiped his phone. And the excuse that they were using was they thought maybe he had child porn, which is, you know, convenient to say, but, you know, they've offered absolutely no evidence that that was the case. It looks like this is all about his, Stop the Cop stuff.
0: My point, Tom, is what causes the TSA and Homeland Security. What draws them attention to us? Because what he's charged with shouldn't be one of their, it's not an anti-ICE protest, okay?
1: That's correct. That's correct. And it's not a federal offense. But like I said, I'm guessing that the state can reach out to TSA and say, you know, we're looking for Joe Blow. If he comes through an airport, let us know.
0: It's certainly a surveillance issue, Tom, okay?
1: It is. I agree. Terry, thank you for the call. It's 48 minutes past the hour. I'll be back with more of your calls in just a minute. Stick around.
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1: By the way, the Fed had their meeting today, and they decided to keep interest rates stable. So no increase in your interest rates. That's a good sign, or a good thing, I guess. And welcome back, Patricia in Riverside, California. Hey, Patricia, what's on your mind today?
3: Hi, Tom. I am a 71-year-old boomer, okay? Mm-hmm. And, of course, you know I'm on Medicare. So I also am with Kaiser, but I'm traditional Medi-Medi, wouldn't you know, with Medi-Cal. So luckily I'm pretty decently healthy, but I do have one or maybe two injections that I get that, you know, if this thing goes through with Medicare Part D, I'm going to have to pay, I think. I'm not sure. But
1: It is not interrupting the Medicare Part D payments. It's just allowing the Medicare Part D providers, the insurance companies that provide Part D, to raise your rates, basically, because it's raising their costs. That $10, $20, $30 a month that they charge you has been subsidized, apparently to the tune of about $10 or $15 a month by the federal government, and that subsidy runs out at the end of this year. So they're going to have to get that money someplace. They'll get it by raising their rates.
3: Okay. All right. Because I was thinking, you know, we've got to do something, you know, I think, you know, I'm not sure how. I don't know how you would advise someone to do that, where to go, how to research.
1: No, they're going to keep paying for your drugs.
3: Uh-huh.
1: Thing that I've found is that at least half the time when I go to pick up things from the pharmacy, if I say use this GoodRx number instead of billing this to my Medicare Part D, the copay is actually less.
3: Okay, good.
1: Don't forget to do that.
3: I mean, geez, yeah. You know, it's like, what are they going to come up with next? You know, I don't even answer that, you know. Yeah. But I did read something yesterday. I hope this wasn't, you know, an internet blurb or something that, you know, isn't true. But apparently, for the time being, according to the Supreme Court, our mail-in voting is protected. I'm hoping that was not a rumor.
1: To the best of my knowledge, that case has not been adjudicated. Trump is appealing to the Supreme Court that he wants to be able to use the post office to scan our mail and decide who can and who can't vote. And that went to the Supreme Court either the tail end of last week or earlier this week. Hang on just a second. Let me just very quickly just check the homepage of the New York Times, because if they had ruled on that, it would be at the top of the page. And no, what's at the top of the page is that the Fed is leaving interest rates the same, and the inescapable deluge of AI. So, you know, no, we don't know yet.
3: It's like, you know, our institutions are wobbly and creaky, and you know, when it comes time to rebuilding, we have got to sit down and start rebuilding the structure that we have the infrastructure that upholds those guardrails, because obviously we haven't done that very well.
1: Yeah, the biggest salt. The biggest salt on Medicare is not coming through Part D. The biggest salt on Medicare is that they have six states now where the federal government has hired AI programs to decide whether or not to pay your Medicare-based doctor. Yeah, and then they pay those AI programs a commission every time they say no to you. And that's grim stuff. Patricia, I got to run, but thank you for the call. Good to hear from you. It's 52 minutes past the hour. I'll be back with you in 1 minute.

0: Hey, thanks so much for sharing our program and for reaching out to our stations and sponsors and letting them know that you're listening. It really means a lot to us. You know, other countries enjoy benefits like free health care in college, modern mass transit, affordable housing, food, and drugs. They also have inexpensive internet and phone service without companies listening and selling their information. Schools that don't need to mention school shooters. Streets and parks filled with pedestrians and children instead of tents and homeless people. We, on the other hand, have the world's largest collection of billionaires. Most Americans probably didn't realize this was the choice they were making back in the election of 1980 when Reagan and Bush promised morning in America. But here we are. We have been just basically sold out to the billionaires by all these years of Republican, well, Reaganomics. What do we do about it? Well, there's a lot we can do about it, and it starts with getting politically active. There's a great op-ed about this over at HartmanReport.com. It's titled, America Chose Wealth Over Well-Being. Check it out. Welcome back. Picking up your calls here. Tammy in Quad Cities, Illinois. Hey, Tammy, what's up?
1: Hey, I'm calling about the Medicare change, and I'm pretty sure it's incorrect what you're saying.
0: Okay.
1: It's not for everybody on traditional Medicare, it's the extra help that people get that are low income. So
0: oh,
1: they're
0: it is.
1: Screwing the people who can afford. Yeah, yeah. So what happens is if you qualify, they subsidize your premium. Mm-hmm. And this is important because I haven't heard it reported yet. And I looked last night. It also pays your copay or helps you pay your copay. And yeah, so it's going to screw people over.
0: Well, thank you for clarifying that, Tammy.
1: I know someone who is going to be affected, which is why I was looking. I was looking on the Medicare website, but they make things just, you know, I mean, it's not that easy to find out. And then I read something in Forbes and somewhere else. Anyway, I'm just, it's concerning.
0: Yeah, because the piece I read was in the New York Times, and it was just kind of a generic piece about the subsidy is going away, and it was part of the Inflation Reduction Act, and you know, it's going to cost $10 to $20 a month. But it didn't mention anything about copays.
1: Yeah, I don't think it was part of the Inflation Reduction Act because the person I know who gets it was getting it pre-Biden.
0: So maybe this is a separate, maybe we're talking about two different things.
1: Well, the one I'm talking about is the one that they're changing.
0: Okay.
1: That they're doing away with as of the end of this year.
0: Yeah, well, that was the trigger on this too.
1: Yeah,
0: so
1: yeah, and then in terms of raising the rates, that's going to happen to all of us, you know, on traditional Medicare because, and what they're saying, they approved the GLP-1 drugs in limited cases. Mm-hmm. It depends on there's all kinds of different factors. Of course, that's going to cost a lot more.
0: Yep.
1: So now they're saying, they're going to have to all raise the rates, and it's not a problem. But, you know, people that are living on a fixed income, you know, $10-$20 a month is just huge.
0: Yeah.
1: Especially when everything else is going up.
0: Yep.
1: Yeah. Anyway, you might want to double check that and maybe talk about it. Maybe get Alex to talk about it.
0: That's a good idea. Yeah, Alex knows.
1: Our Medicare guy. He does. So anyway, all right, take care.
0: And he's really good. Tammy, is there a source that I should look for, you know, a particular?
1: Well, I went on the Medicare. I went on
0: the Medicare website. Okay.
1: And then I did read it somewhere else. I'm thinking it was Forbes, but I can't remember. It was not the New York Times. It was somewhere I would trust, and I can't remember.
0: Yeah. No,
1: and then sometimes Kaiser's a good place, and you know, there's. But I think Alex would be.
0: Yeah.
1: He's going to know exactly.
0: Yeah, I'll reach out to him. Okay. Thank you, Tammy. Appreciate the call and the information. I am so blessed to be hanging out with some of the smartest people in America every day on this program. Thanks for being with us today. We'll be back tomorrow, same time, same place. In the meantime, don't forget, democracy is not a spectator sport. It requires all of us, and that includes you. So show up at your local Democratic Party and get involved. Tag your it. Have a great afternoon. Be good to yourself and the folks around you. Stay safe. Be good to yourself. Yeah, I said that. Eat your veggies, get your exercise, and I'll catch up with you tomorrow.

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1: That's it for the Tom Hartman program here on KBCS. 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Up next, Travelers in the Night, and then City Arts and Lectures up until 1 p.m. At 1 o'clock, we'll head into music. 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And if you'd like to get involved, you can head on over to kbcs.fm. Thank you so much for being here, listening, being part of this community. It's KBCS.
2: Bill Gray is an astronomer who specializes in tracking objects in space which come near the Earth. In addition to natural objects like asteroids and comets, Bill also tracks rocket boosters and space junk that humans have discarded. On several occasions, he has helped asteroid hunters to not waste time following a piece of space junk which initially appeared to be a threatening Earth-approaching asteroid. Recently, Bill used observations by very well-equipped and talented amateur observers in Utah, England, China, and Mississippi to predict that the upper stage of a SpaceX Falcon 9 rocket will hit the moon at 5,400 miles per hour on August the 5th of 2026. Accurately predicting the path of a discarded booster is difficult, since in addition to the readily determined effect of gravity from the sun, Earth, moon, and the other planets, it is subject to the pressure of sunlight striking it. Although this force is minuscule, the fact that it pushes relentlessly gives it the ability to change the path of a piece of space junk over a period of months. The effect of such sunlight pressure can be hard to predict, especially since a rocket part is likely to be tumbling end over end as it travels through the vacuum of space. The rocket impact on the moon will release the energy of about 3 tons of TNT. Scientists are not sure if anyone will be able to see it from Earth. However, since it will occur near the lunar limb, the impact may kick up a plume of rocks and dust, which, when illuminated by the sun, may be visible against the blackness of space. It is very likely that the new crater it has formed will be visible to the NASA Lunar Reconnaissance Orbiter and be similar to the ones formed when the upper stage of China's Chang'e 5 hit the moon. For Travelers in the Night, this is Dr. Al Grauer. Stay tuned.

Welcome to City Arts and Lectures, a season of talks and onstage conversations with some of the most celebrated writers, artists, and thinkers of our day, recorded before an audience at the Sydney Goldstein Theater in San Francisco. This week, our guest is Eddie Wong. In his 2013 memoir, Fresh Off the Boat, Wong described a tumultuous childhood as the son of Taiwanese immigrants and a colorful path to forming his own identity, making his way through numerous subcultures and careers, from law to fashion, comedy, and now restaurants. Fresh Off the Boat was made into an ABC sitcom, but Wong stepped down as the series producer, disappointed by what he felt was a sanitized version of his life. On June 24th, 2026, Wong came to the Sydney Goldstein Theater in San Francisco to talk to W. Kamau Bell about the challenges that decision brought him, from financial consequences to being scorned by Hollywood, and the profound reasons for making it, including a belief in the value of bringing trauma out into the open. The two also talked about Wong's new novel, a romantic comedy called Come Undone. Join us now for a conversation with Eddie Wong.

0: I haven't been to San Francisco in a minute. Not since before the pandemic.
1: Oh, wow.
0: Yeah.
1: We've changed things. Time.
0: Yeah. yeah, definitely.
1: Well, thank you for coming tonight. First of all, congratulations on your new book, your first book of fiction. Give it up for everybody for Come Undone.
0: Thank you.
1: We're not going to read a lot from the book, but there is one section that I wanted to see if you could read for us, because I think it's probably the most important section from the book. You all have gotten a copy of the book yet? Who here has it? Yes. I think this is the defining section of the book. Can you please read that for us?
0: Yeah, there is not a section, I think, in any book that has aged worse than this section, because this book came out 3 days after the next one. So here we go. All this was swirling my mind because I realized that I was curious about Janine and was seriously considering missing the NBA draft to hang out with her, which felt psychotic, but I liked it. Irrational behavior gets me going. Why do I love the Knicks? Because they're doomed by James Dolan. They'll never win. They're fated to eternal failure. That's what makes it fun to cheer for a team that plays in the world's greatest arena but hasn't been the world's greatest team since 1973. You buy all the gear, watch all the games, scream your heart out, knowing that at the end of the season, you will have done everything you could and the Knicks will lose. In my defense, James Dolan did invite Donald Trump to Game 3 and we lost.
1: Yes,
0: correct that this man is terrible.
1: Yes.
0: They're a born-to-die-ass team, so I decided to miss the draft and blame Janine when the Knicks inevitably drafted the wrong player. I went to the spa, bought a day pass, and sat in the waiting room in a robe with Knicks cityscape boxer briefs on underneath for good luck. There were some nice Marcona almonds, a bowl of chocolate-covered cherries, and a well-placed assortment of mediocre herbal teas. I tried it all since it was free. I asked them to put the NBA draft on in the waiting room, which they did, but without sound. It bothered me, but once I saw the NBA draft on in the waiting room of a spa, I understood. It made no sense here. The people in the waiting room looked at the television with disdain as if they were from a more evolved planet of rich people that had created pop culture and sports to make money and entertain plebes like me, but never consumed themselves, like Funyuns or something. A thought crossed my mind that if I ever got so rich and disconnected that sports no longer interested me, I'd schedule my assisted suicide. Then Janine walked into the waiting room, fully dressed, ready to go. "Oh, you came," she said, looking at me surprised. "Of course I came. Did you expect me not to come?" "Honestly, yes." While the people who saw the NBA draft as a nuisance made me feel out of place, this type of verbal intercourse made me comfortable. "Well, it looks like you don't want to schwitz," I said. "No, I'm sorry. I don't want to get all sweaty right now." "Let's go for a walk, then." She peeked at her two-tone Cartier Panther as if to check the time. I reached out for her arm and turned the dial toward me. "Like you actually set the time on this thing." She laughed, snatching her arm back from me, realizing we were from the same planet. "Fine, Hubie, get changed and we'll go for a walk. Jesus Christ, you're insufferable." "I don't need to change. You can't go out with nothing on under there." "I got the city on me," I said, flashing her my Knicks cityscape boxer briefs. I probably should stop there because there's a lot of explicit language.
1: I think we got it. Give it up for the reading section of the most important defining section of the book. Go Knicks. I think they
0: go
1: went.
0: You know, one of my best memories was in San Francisco. I did Outside Lands, and I was the MC for Outside Lands. And someone yelled something in the crowd that sounded like "Go Knicks." So I go, "Go Knicks." And everybody said the same thing back. And then the person goes, "No, I need a medic." And I was like, "Oh, my God."
1: That sounds like...
0: Medic sounds like Knicks. Yeah. I was like, "Go
1: Sure,
0: go Knicks.
1: If you're thinking about the Knicks all the time, it does, yeah. Let's talk about this. So you wrote a book about a Chinese-American man who is a hard nut to crack, is either a guy, kind of guy you either love or you hate. He has a travel show. He's a chef. He falls in and out of love easily. He loves the finer things of life, but he also loves the worst things in life. Why would you feel qualified to write this book?
0: I don't... probably because I watched a lot of Wong Kar-wai films. No, it's very auto-fictional. Yes. Very, very auto-fictional, obviously. And yeah, you know, like, I feel like the best fiction is drawn from lived experience.
1: Yeah.
0: Right?
1: Yeah. So, but I wonder, because you have written a memoir, you could have written this as like sort of the second part of your memoir, another part, you know, many writers write several memoirs. What made you decide to go in the fiction direction?
0: See, I like talking about this with a guy who's into politics like yourself, because you know how when we talk politics, it's no matter how much sense you're making, the other side is just like, what are you saying? I don't understand. And they dig their heels in.
1: Yeah.
0: For me, fiction is the thing where it's like, all right, so you're not wrong and I'm not wrong. Let's make believe. And you show people what you're trying to say through literary figurative language and a fictional story. And I think it allows people to actually open their minds and hearts to it. I think when it's nonfiction, people are too attached. Too many feelings.
1: Too attached to the details, too attached to it says it's nonfiction, but is this true? Did this really happen?
0: Yeah, most of the time when I write about people in my nonfiction books, what I notice is that they're looking for something to poke at and say, I disagree, to avoid self-reflection. When it's fiction and things are moved around a little bit, they're like, wait, there's nothing to grab onto. I may actually have to enjoy this book and learn something about myself.
1: Damn. Give these people the elevator pitch for the book. What is this book to you?
0: This book to me is, it's actually quite, and I love being in San Francisco. I feel like San Francisco gets my books more than any other city, even New York, I will say.
1: We're very smart out here.
0: Yeah, and it's also like multicultural, the planet Asia, right?
1: Yeah.
0: So what I will say in San Francisco, because I think it makes sense to people here, is that it is a very specific book about a Taiwanese Chinese man who has chosen to chase this Western American idealized version of love. It sounds cool to him.
1: Mm-hmm.
0: He's into it. He believes in it. But to do it, he unfortunately has to face all the demons of his family. And I'm not saying every Taiwanese Chinese family is like my family. I think there are a lot of different families in this country. Sure. It would be silly to be like we're all the same. But my story and what I fictionalized here is that Hubie, the protagonist, really has to stand up to his family's values, the way he was parented, and the way he wants to parent his family going forward.
1: Yeah.
0: To me, that's what this book is about. It's a very specific immigrant journey. I think, you know, a lot of immigrants in America can relate to, where this Western idea of love is very attractive.
1: Mm-hmm.
0: It's cool. You want to experience it. But to do it, you actually have to be critical of your own culture.
1: And so as you're doing that, I mean, you know, this is about a lot about Hubie confronting literally confronting his family, his parents. But there's also this sort of like very sweet, but also 21st century rom-com that, yes, you know, that feels very, that in some sense you sort of reference different movies and rom-coms. So I think one of them you references that I feel like is a very sort of apt reference is When Harry Met Sally.
0: Yeah.
1: About two characters who seemingly are not the same, but fall in love and can't help but accept it.
0: Yeah, and you're hitting on a thread of the book, too, is Hubie explains things through rom-coms and films throughout the novel because he doesn't have a model for romantic love in his home. And he's absorbed it, and he's understood it through art and culture, which I do think is possible. You ultimately have to experience it. But the North Star and the goal and these ideas can come from art. I think that's why we make art,
1: yeah,
0: right?
1: Yeah.
0: And, you know, people would always ask me, too, like, hey, Eddie, you don't make sense. You code switch. You know, like, you dress like this, but you're Asian, and you used to be an attorney, but you used to sell weed, and then, like, you know.
1: I do want to say, you do seem like you're having some sort of bingo with careers in your life. Like, you're
0: checking
1: a lot of boxes.
0: Yeah.
1: Stand-up comedy, lawyer, you know, chef, restaurateur.
0: It's very like Mahjong. It's just like, I'm not going to make a set. Redraw. I'm not going to make a set. Redraw, you know. But, no, the thing is that I think that I did not want to criticize my parents as a child. I wanted to honor them. I wanted to honor the Confucian ideals, but my heart was somewhere else. You know, like, I'm a kid that used to lay on the carpet in the house and listen to the radio and make mixtapes, like recording Mobb Deep on the radio. You know, like, that's what interested me. That's what drew me. And you can't deny what draws you and piques your curiosity as a child. But in the novel, what happens with Hubie is that he has this kind of secret mission to have, like, romantic love, and he's experiencing it through American culture. And then he has this family that he never criticizes. But, you know, like, ultimately, your family will collide with your relationship. And something that happened to me in my real life truly informed the novel is that there was someone I was dating very seriously, and it got to the point where we were about to have a family. And the person just said to me, I don't think you're going to be a good dad because of the way you were brought up. And that crushed me. And that was literally my fear since I was a kid, because I was so worried about what Americans would think about my parents, because my mom was an abused mom. My dad was hitting her the whole time. And because, like, when you're an abused person, you're not really the best version of yourself. So my mom would not be a great version of herself when she met people I was dating. She would say crazy things. She would be like, you don't want to be here. And, you know, it was very difficult. I would really wait before introducing people to my parents, and it never went well. I always took my parents' side. But after that woman said that to me, that relationship fell apart. But the seed was there. I blamed her for probably a year. You know, like, I'm just going to keep it real. I never like to lie to people. I wasn't, like, totally understanding.
1: Thank you for saying that.
0: Yeah, yeah, yeah.
1: Thank you for telling me I won't be a good dad. I will use that to build on.
0: Like, nah, I was like, yo, you've ruined me. And, like, I want to die, you know. I was really hurt for at least 18 months. But over time, I started realizing she told me the truth. She didn't want to do family with my family. And I had to ask myself if I wanted to do family with my family. And I started to work on it. And I bought my mom a house and moved her closer to me and, like, worked. And it just blew up in my face.
1: So I just want to, for the people who are listening, I want to say, where are you at now in your family building?
0: I'm taking a break. I send them photos of my son. I'm really focused on my family with my wife and son.
1: That's who I was asking about, actually.
0: Yeah, good, good, yeah, good. Yeah, yeah. That's my family. I love my kid. I hang out with him every morning. I put him to bed at night. I work a lot, but, like, I really make sure that I'm spending time with him every day.
1: So you are a father. I just want to make sure people understand.
0: Yeah, I'm a dad. I'm definitely a dad.
1: Yeah.
0: You know, he's at the restaurant every day, too, so... Yeah. He's a Chinese restaurant kid, you know? He's in the restaurant. He's cool.
1: Oh, that's cool. Yeah. I just think, so, I mean, you know, there's the expression that hurt people hurt people. And reading this book, Hubie, and, you know, it's hard to talk about this because it's very clearly autobiographical, but Hubie's a hurt person. And often a hurt person is not, I would say in fiction, is not generally the star of a rom-com.
0: Yeah.
1: You know, maybe an awkward person.
0: Yes.
1: Or a bumbling person. You know, Tom Hanks is who I think of when I think star of a rom-com. You know.
0: Couldn't hurt a fly.
1: Couldn't hurt a fly.
0: Yeah.
1: But, like, another... But Hubie's a guy that I would imagine that some readers maybe feel, like, it, a little distanced by, because this guy's not necessarily, when he comes into this, is not portraying himself as a nice person all the time.
0: No, he's not. Like, he's designed to be genuinely repulsive for the first... 4 chapters. But I think if you've experienced pain in your life, if you have struggled with emotional availability, if you're just shy and scared of intimacy, you'll relate to Hubie. Hubie's stuff comes from just thinking he's not worth anything. You know, like, he has very low sense of self-worth, and he's hurt. And, like you said, hurt people. But, something about Janine makes him feel like he can be himself with her, and that woman changes his life.
1: And I want to talk about, like, so is Hubie, when you look at Hubie, does he feel like that was me at a certain time, or that is like a percentage of me now? Like, how do you, when you're writing QB, does it feel like you're writing about yourself in the past, or does it feel like you're writing about a version of yourself that maybe never existed?
0: I definitely write about Hubie as a more flawed, more damaged, younger version of myself. I tell people this: the difference between Hubie and the real life me and what makes him a fictional character is that the moment I met my wife, I knew and I believed and I chased it and I ran. The reason I've made Hubie different and fictionalized is that when Hubie meets Janine, he doesn't run towards her. He runs away from her. And I met a lot of men in my life who, even when the world gave them gifts, they did not think they deserved it. And those men were very sad, and it did not end well for them. And I wrote this book in many ways to show people, you gotta believe. You gotta try. There's somebody out there for everybody, and if not, be there for yourself, you know? Yeah. And I think a lot of us put too much value on like how we'll be received, what other people think about us. And ultimately, you do have to find a way to love yourself. And that's Hubie's journey in this book.
1: Yeah, I would say that, like, I haven't read this book in a long time, but there's a little bit of, like, Holden Caulfield in Catcher in the Rye is not necessarily a likable character. And I'm not comparing the two books, mm-hmm. but I say you either, as a reader, you're like, I get this, or you're like, I don't like this guy. But I feel like there's a way that if you hang through, it becomes a rewarding journey. And I've said this about this, like, I feel like right now there's a lot of talk about young men in the society and the loneliness epidemic, and there's all these sort of, like, bad gurus trying to tell young men how to meet women. And really, I feel like I was reading this, was like, oh, a lot of those dudes should just read this book.
0: Yeah.
1: Like, you've written the incel manifesto, is yes. all I'm saying.
0: Yes, yes, yes. Like, I know...
1: Not that they're... Yeah.
0: I know a lot of men that struggle with it. I'm not going to name names, but I know some Asian homies and family members who, like, live with their parents till they were 35 or 40 or still live with them. And I talk to them, and when they trust you, they just reveal, they're like, I just don't want to get laughed at. It's so simple. They don't want to be laughed at. They don't want to be hurt. It's easier to stay comfortable and stay in the shell, go to work, go home, go to sleep, and never get laughed at. Yeah. And, you know, I think that anybody from any culture can understand that. You know, I directed Pop Smoke in Boogie, and one day we were just having a great day on set, and Pop pulled me to the side and was like, you know, he's a big dog. You know why I became the way I am, right? I kind of had a hint, but I was like, you tell me, Pop. I need to hear from you.
1: And let people know Pop Smoke.
0: Pop Smoke. And Pop said to me, he said, you know, when I was 15, I know you've seen the World Star video, right? And I was like, I know about the World Star video, Pop, but I did not go watch it because I know what's in that video. And he's like, a bunch of guys in the neighborhood surrounded me. I got slapped. I got embarrassed. And I never wanted to be embarrassed like that again. And he's like, I used to be a good kid. I used to do my homework. He's like, you could ask my mom. You could ask my sister. And I remember Pop telling me that. I just gave him a hug. I was like, I feel you, man. When you're a young man, you're a boy, and people break you down like that, you never want it to happen again. And you'll go to extreme measures for that to never happen to you again.
1: And that's what, as I was reading, I was like, there is a thing in here about, like, I mean, do you know Clavicular?
0: Yeah. The mogging homie.
1: Yeah, so he's like this, he's one of these gurus I'm talking about, who, like, you know, has done all this, I don't know what sort of work to his face. He looks like a drawing of what a person who was trying to draw a good-looking guy but wasn't good at drawing would draw. like day one of drawing a good-looking person is what he looks like. But he's got all the jaws and all the things and everything. And there's a video out now of him trying to talk to women. And it's very clear, like, oh, you just don't know how to talk to women.
0: Yeah.
1: Like, you did all this thing to your face because you don't know how to approach anybody.
0: Yeah.
1: And you go, oh, you're broken.
0: Yeah, I mean, look at men like that. There's so many examples of men like that simply they want to have intimacy with other men or other women, mm-hmm. and they don't know how. So they go in circuitous routes, like, I'm going to do all this surgery. I'm going to become an expert. Mm-hmm. I'm going to be negative. I'm going to be toxic. Cavicula is actually, like, not even the worst. Like, these dudes created Epstein Island, dog.
1: Yeah.
0: You know, like, these dudes put an island together. Yeah. I mean, that's how far crazy men will go. Not, you know, not to bring the room down, my bad. I just,
1: but some people are like, Epstein, they're Googling. I've never heard of that. no, but I think you're right. I think I was starting at a very sort of easy entry point, but also, yeah, I don't know if reading this book is going to help Donald Trump. I'll just say that. I mean, I hope he does it. I hope he buys several copies. But let's also talk about this part of the book. This is also part of the book I...
0: It's just funny when it goes in this, oh, we ended up on the island. All right, let's get off the island.
1: Let's get back to the book. This is for KQED.
0: Back on the mainland.
1: KQED.
0: Back on the mainland.
1: Yeah. Back on the mainland. Yes, back on the mainland. And let's get off the island.
0: Back on the...
1: I would say as a dad with three kids, there's also part of the book that I'm living vicariously through a guy in the book who clearly has disposable income and likes to have a good time. Like, there's a lot in this book of this guy going places, eating food. You're naming things. I'm like, I don't even know if that's real or not. Is that a real place that he's talking about? I had to Google some, you know what I mean? Like, there's also part of this book that is about a guy who's, like, sort of having problems connecting with women or friends, but is also then sort of, like, feeding himself through, like luxury tourism.
0: Yeah, because he's empty. He's completely empty.
1: But I enjoyed that, is what I'm saying.
0: Yeah, because you have a 15-year-old.
1: I'm 15, yeah.
0: You ain't seen a Morel in 15 years.
1: Yeah,
0: you know?
1: No, like, I don't, yeah. No, there's things he's doing. I'm like, I mean, he's a jerk, but I would like to hang out with this guy.
0: Yeah.
1: I'd go on vacation with him.
0: So I would like to go to Nobu, Malibu with this man.
1: Exactly, for sure. That is also about, like, that is actually, because I don't want to, we're getting into the depth of the book, but there's a real wide range of emotions and feeling in the book, and it's also about a guy who's, like, having a good time.
0: Yeah.
1: Who works hard and is having a good time.
0: I also want to keep it real in the book, too. It's like, you know, this is a person we're going to learn from. He's genuinely repulsive to people in the way he acts in relationships. But you also have to see why he would be attractive to the other characters. Like, he's wheeling and dealing. He got access. And he seems like a lot of fun. And then you get in the lab and you're like, oh, my God.
1: He's also, like, wheeling and dealing, but he's out there in the world being himself and sort of just challenging you to deal with that. But he has a certain level of, like, in the character of Hubie had a travel show. You had a travel show. So there's an aspect of, like, this guy has seen the world. He's been lots of places and met lots of people. But that is not but that is just getting in the way of him. He thinks that's the thing he needs to do and not actually connecting with people.
0: Yeah, and I did create a cocktail of, like, a mood board of men for Hubie, like a composite, because there are certain male archetypes that we're attracted to that aren't necessarily good for us. Like, I love Tony Soprano. Probably shouldn't, like, mirror any behavior from Tony Soprano. David Duchovny from Californication, you know, also shouldn't learn anything from that guy. Yeah. You know,
1: I mean, I was a kid, Sam Malone from Cheers. Dan from Night Court. I'm thinking about, like,
0: Kenny Powers. Probably
1: we're going old school,
0: you know,
1: here. Yeah. I can see the gray hair. You know what I'm talking about.
0: Yeah.
1: Kenny Powers, yes.
0: Yeah, and so I composited a lot of these toxic male traits that are delicious. Like, should not deny that. I mean, we need to get over them, but I don't want to deny that at some point in my life, I thought Al Bundy was cool.
1: Yeah.
0: I just did. And I think being truthful and not virtue signaling and not cherry picking is very important as a writer. I think as a writer, you got to lay it out there, allow yourself to be judged and criticized, but tell your truth. And that's what I tried to do.
1: Well, I heard people reacting. You said Al Bundy, like, my stars. But I want to say that, like, the thing that works about a character like Al Bundy is that there is the heart of a human person in there who is flawed and knows they're not doing the best that they can. Al Bundy only works because how he's played by, what's the actor's name? I can't...
0: Ed O'Neill
1: brings such a humanity to the guy that in the hands of another actor, that doesn't work.
0: No.
1: Yeah.
0: And also, I think the thing is, not all of us come from great families.
1: Yeah.
0: All of us got crazy uncles and cousins. Everybody had an Al Bundy in the family.
1: Yeah.
0: And when you get to sit with that uncle or that dad... You know, you just, like, picking peanuts at the bar watching the game. You're like, there's a charm to this guy.
1: Yeah, yeah.
0: It's undeniable. And I think that it's important to learn how someone so human and charming and lovable becomes Al Bundy.
1: Yeah.
0: right? Like, it was interesting. I went to this restaurant, Zuni, down the street, which is fantastic. Classic, legendary restaurant. They have all types of percentage gratuities. There's charities being paid when you buy the chicken. It's fantastic. It's a utopian restaurant. But I remember when things like this started being done at restaurants, where it's like, here's 5% to healthcare, here's the gratuity, here's $5 from the chicken being donated to the chicken farm. I remember when every restaurant started to feel guilt like they needed to do it as well, and then restaurants were like, we can't even afford it. We have to completely stop. And I do think there is a type of, like, city on the hill liberalism that we need to contextualize, right? And I'm thinking about this because I'm thinking about Al Bundy and all these characters, but it's just like, I think that everyone, we just need to meet people where they're at and encourage everybody to get better from there, if that makes any sense.
1: No, it makes sense. I mean, I think that, like, I was telling you before we came out that I actually listened to the audiobook, which I think for me is, like, I do a lot of audiobook listening, which is the same as reading. I just want to be clear. Every librarian will tell you that's the same as reading, so don't judge. That's the same. It's called accessibility for a reason. And hearing you tell the story actually helps, because your voice and your character is so recognizable. But I think it really does help to even sort of feel your heart as you're reading the story.
0: I feel the audiobook is like getting pregnant via IVF, right?
1: Okay, all right. Probably you need to explain that.
0: You IVF the book.
1: Yeah, IVF. But the result is the same.
0: The result is the same. The result is the same. The result is the same.
1: Yes.
0: The result is the same. The words is in your head.
1: Yeah, yeah, yeah. I got the words. That's why I knew that Nick thing.
2: You're listening to Eddie Wong in conversation with W. Kamau Bell. This is City Arts and Lectures.
1: I do want to talk about this section of book. You did bring this up earlier. A lot of this book is about, and we talked about this when we did the podcast too. A part of this book is really sort of laying out the abuse with your dad's abuse of your mom, physical abuse of your mom.
0: Yeah.
1: And Hubie trying to reckon with that. But this is the thing I think I really want you to talk about, because also recognizing that this is still his family and not necessarily wanting to be like, oh, my dad did this, he's a bad person, I'm going to call the cops on him. Trying to figure out how do I hold all this in my head while also taking care of myself. Can you talk about your how you wrote that? Because, you know, you're basically, your parents are still here. You know, how writing that, and it's also a difficult thing, because some people are going to read abuse in a book, dad abusing a mom, and just being like, why isn't this guy out of here, you know?
0: Yeah, I think that is probably the number one reason I fictionalized this story, so that my parents can read it and be like, oh, that's not me, because I know my parents. They'll read it and be like, oh, no, that's not me. And I'm like, yeah, it's not you. It's fine. You know, I know what it is. My brothers know what it is. And if my parents want to see themselves in it, they absolutely will. There is a memoir inside of this novel, and I fictionalize it on behalf of my parents. And also for other people, because I'm not the only one that comes from an abused family. I think it is really, really helpful to have that negative space in fiction and the, like, agreement that this is a fantasy, to be able to engage with the very, very real pain and trauma of being an abused kid with, like, just a broken mother. It's sad. And I think one of the most interesting features of the book is the metaphor for, like, excellence. If you're from an immigrant family, there is a narrative of, like, if you're successful, then it was all worth it. It's like with the Knicks now, we won a championship, so Mikal Bridges was worth 5 picks. But, like, that's kind of what I experienced with my family, is that once Fresh Off the Boat happened, my parents were, like, beyond reproach. They're like, we have birthed the kid that birthed the show.
1: Wow.
0: And
1: so not that you weren't judging, they weren't judging themselves anymore.
0: No more. They were like, that was my get out of jail free pass. And that's why I struggled so much with Fresh Off the Boat, and people didn't understand when I was like, we need to engage the abuse in the book. We need to engage the family issues. And I got laughed out of Hollywood. They were just like, we're never going to do that. Are you kidding us? This is a sitcom. And I was like, it was in the book. And they're like, brother, this is not where we do that.
1: Yeah.
0: And for me, that was hard, because I started to see immediately how my parents were using the success as a shield to never have to talk about what they were doing. And even a month ago, my dad went to jail for hitting my mom. Like, this still happens.
3: God, oh, my God.
0: So I really struggle with this. I'm not cool with it. There's nothing. I've been just dealing with this my whole life.
1: Whew.
0: The island was easier to talk about.
1: No, for sure. I never thought I'd say, let's go back to Epstein Island.
0: But I think that's also why I use humor so much, because it's like, this is tough stuff to sit with. You don't really want to sit with this stuff.
1: No, but I do think it's the great thing. The thing about this that's the good thing. What is helpful is that this is real.
0: It's real.
1: And someone listening to this right now, multiple someones, are in a family that has this dynamic.
0: Yeah.
1: And not knowing how to get out of it and feeling alone.
0: Yeah.
1: And the fact that you engage it the way you do, that it is not a black and white story, that it is not like, that it is clearly all those, because there's scenes in this where Hubie is with his parents, and it's very clear everyone here is in pain.
0: Yeah. And there was, you know, it was, I think, a couple months after Fresh Off the Boat came out the first year. I was on a speaking engagement in Western Michigan, and I was getting blackballed in Hollywood, and there was a lot of pressure for me.
1: Just for people who are listening, you actively, in the middle of the first season of the show, was it even before it premiered or in the middle of the first?
0: It was like the week it premiered.
1: The week it premiered, you, Fresh Off the Boat, Eddie Huang, best-selling memoir, this is going to be an Asian-American sitcom, you know, after a first one, that it's getting all this acclaim, and you said, this is not what I wanted.
0: Yes.
1: And you were very clear about that, and you narrated the first season and then did not narrate any other seasons of the show.
0: Yeah, I was out after that. And
1: I mean, just to tell people here, the idea of being a person who gets your show on TV, that's not even a lottery ticket odds to get your show on TV. Then it's successful, and you're getting, and also the writer getting credit for it is not a thing that happens often, and you're getting all that credit, and you opted out of it.
0: I threw it away.
1: And what was that? And I know you've talked about this a lot, but I feel like since we're to get to the, you've talked about how this Fresh Off the Boat's, the dissatisfaction with Fresh Off the Boat is what got you to this book. How quickly did you know I'm throwing this away?
0: I was in the middle of the fight, and I was in there kind of alone. Agents had turned against me, man. Like, everyone was like, dude, just chill. You know, you're creating jobs for people. You know, other Asians are going to get to make other movies and shows. Just, like, chill. And this was after I had written the article talking about how I felt Fresh Off the Boat needed to engage these things. And I was speaking at Western Michigan, and a girl got up, and she said, I just have to say, I know you're getting a lot of pressure, but it really matters to me because you're not allowing this show to wash over the struggle of being an Asian in America and the things that we struggle with in our families. And she's like, if nobody else hears, it helped me because my dad hit me growing up. And that one girl standing up, I was just like, that's why I do this. I don't care if I lose an audience of millions for one. That's the person I wrote the book for. I wrote the book, like, I write these books for the kid like me who, growing up, had no help, no answers. Like, I was just in this house watching these terrible things and wondering, like, who was going to save me? And I write Fresh Out the Boat. I write this book for people like that.
1: I just want to say, as someone who's been on the inside of this industry and in a position where it's like, I want to highlight, it is so hard to be not, to be a person who's considered to be like, oh, this is going to be the Asian American sitcom, not even the Chinese American sitcom or the Taiwanese American sitcom or the Chinese / Taiwanese American sitcom. This is going to cover all the Asians. And so the idea being that then it has to hold all the stories, which then means that the broth gets thinned out. And the same thing happens to black creators, where it's like, it took, you know, it had to hold all the stories of all the black people, which means it's only going to hold whatever the culture thinks the dominant story is, which means then if you're somebody who wrote it because it was your story, it starts to not look like you at all.
0: Yeah, I just sacrificed my spot, and I was like, I'm going to say it. I'm going to say it, and, like, I'm going to get canned. I'm going to say it because it's important.
1: Could they really take it all away from you, or was it just you're not allowed to come in anymore?
0: I was not allowed to come in. I lost the voiceover rules, So okay. that was actually that I did better on the voiceover than I did as a producer. But like, it was fine. You know, at the end of the day, like there was one day I got high and I counted up all the money I lost. I was like, oh my God. But like, it's fine.
1: Yeah, it's
0: you know,
1: fine.
0: Like it's cool. At the end,
1: it's like I see that meme, the dog with the house on fire. It's fine. It's fine.
0: You know, the only years I wished I hadn't done it was 2023 to 2025. And now that I've dug myself out of the hole and financially I can take care of my family, I don't regret anything I've done. Nice. I really don't. Yeah. My one regret is I didn't meet my wife earlier. That's it.
1: That's not your fault.
0: Yeah, that's her fault. She curved me for 2 years.
1: Well, I think you said something very interesting because I think of this in my audience too. Like, I'm not trying to get everybody. I'm trying to get the right people, the correct people.
0: Yeah.
1: Not the right people. But like, and so, like you said, I've recognized that thing where you go, I got that. If I got that person's with me forever. Whereas if you're trying to get everybody, those relationships are quite tenuous.
0: And I learned that from Tupac, because remember when Cedar.

0: So, yeah, East Van, thank yeah. you, East Van the House. You
1: like
0: should have been
1: it.
0: Louder.
1: I like
0: okay.
1: It.
0: No, so you are a person who, well, let's talk about the reception for the book. I mean, because when I talked to you last time, the book hadn't come out. I was nervous for you just because to me, writing a novel is one of the scariest things you can do in the arts. Like, of all the things you can do, writing a novel, because it is this thing you're saying, I was good enough to invent a story. And, you know, there's all this talk about the romanticization of the great American novel. And you were just like, well, you know, it's no big deal. Now it's out. How do you feel?
1: I feel incredible. I feel refreshed. And honestly, it's just to put the book out 3 days after the Knicks won is just, like, unbelievable. It's, like, unbelievable, you know? It's a double feature, you know?
0: Yeah,
1: but,
0: yeah, yeah.
1: The
0: Knicks open for you.
1: They open. Yeah, the Knicks open for me. Shout out the Knicks. And, I you know, what the publishers do that's really funny, and I'm sure you've experienced too, is they send the books out to the big Goodreads readers, like through NetGalley. They're like, oh, you reviewed 500 books. Read this book. And I told them, I was like, yeah, don't send the book. And they're like, why? I'm telling you, this book is funky. Like, they're not going to get it. And because I'm aware of what dominant culture will be repulsed by my writing and my characters. I know what they're going to dislike about it. And I know to get critical acclaim, I could probably shape my characters a little bit more, mold them, present them, just soften the edges, sand them. I choose not to.
0: Clearly.
1: Yeah. It's an active choice because I'm just like that. I am more concerned with getting closer to the truth. So I know that on the top layer, mainstream dominant culture down the middle are going to be like, what is this? This is terrible. This character is terrible. And that's all the reviews we got back from Goodreads. Like initially it was like 2.3 on Goodreads. And I was like, I told you guys in the publisher, I was like, oh my God, we love this book though. I'm like, yeah, you live in New York. Like you sending this book out to like Birmingham, Alabama, you know, like it's not going to work out there. But immediately once it came out and the people that like this kind of writing came to it, the ratings are all jumping and now they're fighting in the comments. I'm like, oh, this is beautiful. This is America. This now the comment section looks like Side Talk NYC, you know?
0: Yeah. Cause I think it is a very, I think we, this idea of the novel. And I think when you talk about the great American novel, there's something sort of generic about that idea. And this book is not generic. I feel the same way of being a comedian. You say comedian, there's something generic about the idea of being a comedian. And I sort of learned early on, oh, no, I got to really, like, get very specific of what I'm doing because I'm not going to be able to compete with the generic idea of comedian.
1: And you also know which comedian's going to slap. And everyone in the room, like, before you go on stage for the shows, I've been with comedians where you know who's going to work in which cities and who's going to pop. And it's never the one who's like the most Jedi.
0: Yeah, it's never
1: the most Jedi dude. It's the guy that's least challenging.
0: Yes,
1: you know?
0: Yes. No name. I'm not going to mention any names.
1: Yeah.
0: So what happens with the book now? Like, is there other plans for the book? Because, again, it feels like this could be its own sort of, you know, TV show, movie, you know, it feels like if I was a young Asian American actor, I'd be like, oh yeah, I got to play this guy.
1: Yeah, I would love to make a film. Right now I'm adapting it into a screenplay with Jonathan Levine. So Jonathan Levine is my producer on it. We're adapting it. He did the movie The Whackness, 50-50. I like him a lot. And I met a couple producers, but you know, he's the one I really felt it with. Yeah. He's a sensitive guy too. Also a Knicks fan. So I was like, all right, let's go.
0: Let's go.
1: Yeah. It's important.
0: I want to talk a little bit before we get too far ahead. Also about, like, so we've talked about now we're at the point of writing the screenplay. Talk about the craft of actually writing this book. I feel like a lot of times writers don't get to talk about what they did to create a book and how, because I think the story is very fascinating how you did this.
1: Thank you. Yeah, I write versions of the book. So I will write full versions. I don't really edit. I don't outline. I use sense memory and kind of like method writing where I'll write out, all right, these are the characters.
0: And when you say write, are you talking about longhand?
1: Yeah. I scribble notes, then I'll put them into the notes app. And because sometimes to get the best ideas, I need to like go for a walk or do something. So I will write physically. I will use the notes app. Then I'll composite it all. But I don't outline. I just have characters and I know where they're going to end up.

0: and I have a couple plot points in between. But then I really try to channel the character. And I learn from Mark Twain's autobiography that when Mark Twain wrote, every single one of his characters was based on somebody he knows. So I name the character after the person that takes up the most space in that character's head. The characters are always composites of like a couple people, but whoever is predominantly that character, I use that person's voice. I think like that person. I remember the things they do. And it's almost like an actor watching old tapes to do a biopic. And then I have them collide. And I don't plan much out, because if I start to act and feel and think like the character, the book just falls out. And I wrote the first version, you know, the first version took about a month. I got notes. I needed to recalibrate the characters. So then once you recalibrate a character, to me, none of the dialogue is good anymore. So I just rewrote the book again, got notes again. I rewrote it, and the third time I rewrote it, it only took me 5 days because I knew my characters and I knew where they were going and I was comfortable in their skin, and it was just bang, bang, bang. 5 days, I just told my wife, I was like, I'm going to go up to the 27th floor. I'm going to be there for 16 hours. I need 1 week. And that was it.
1: What's the 27th floor?
0: Oh, well, it's just a common area in the building.
1: Okay.
0: Where, like, everybody,
1: I know if it was a metaphor
0: there.
1: For something. Yeah, no. Yeah.
0: But it was funny because, like, you know, I wasn't in America during the pandemic, so yeah. I wasn't here when people started thinking it was cool to Zoom in public. Yeah. And there's mad people Zooming in public. I was like, yo, I'm trying to write. This is, like, real difficult.
1: And you're in the common area of your apartment building.
0: Yeah. I didn't know that it was, like, okay now to just Zoom. Like, yeah.
1: Yeah.
0: Yeah. It's like we're
1: just
0: doing
1: people
0: that.
1: On Zooms right here, probably. Yeah, yeah, yeah.
0: Yeah, it's just people next to each other on Zooms. And I'm like, but also, this is like sensitive financial information. Like, there was a person trying to save their company. I was like, yo, you should probably do that. You should save the company in your crib.
1: I mean, that is also you. So you didn't, I mean, people often, writers talk about not being able to write in their house. Also, you have a wife and a child. So that,
0: yeah.
1: So, but the idea of writing in a common area and just having to like sort of focus. Yeah, but you also probably like a little chaos in your writing space, don't you?
0: No, I like it calm. But then what happened was I was having so much trouble in this common area. And I was the weird one that was like, why is everyone on a Zoom? They're like, no, you're the weird one because you're not on a Zoom. But a feng shui person told me I needed to face northwest. And then so, funny enough, the only desk that faced northwest was this like throwaway desk in the corner that looked like trash. So I just sat there and faced in my direction and finished the book.
1: All right.
0: So the feng shui master led me to this forgotten, you know, table.
1: Yes.
0: And it worked.
1: The forgotten table is a good name for something that you write after this. Yeah.
0: So
1: yeah,
0: everybody check your feng shui, figure out which direction you should be facing when you do your work. It will lead you to the spot you need to be in.
1: I knew we would ask about craft. I didn't know it would get this spiritual, but I'm glad to hear it.
0: Yeah.
1: Do you think there's more novels in you?
0: Yeah, yes. Okay. I'm going to write a nonfiction one next about, like, basically falling down the mountain in Hollywood and the fires and running back to New York and basically resurrecting my life in a kitchen, which I think is cool.
1: Yeah.
0: But after that, I do want to do kind of, like, pulpy crime novels. I'm into that.
1: Okay.
0: Like Walter Mosley type of stuff.
1: Yeah. Well, you said you were a hitman in one version, you said.
0: Yeah. And I like to intertwine, like, the kind of noir crime with politics. Because I think, like, you can speak about politics and sociology through those kind of, like, Walter Mosley genre pulp crime books.
1: Yeah. Another thing I want to ask you about, a couple things I want to ask you about before we go. I just want to bring up, talked about your restaurant and falling down and rebuilding yourself through food. I just read your Substack. You have a Substack. It's called, what's it called?
0: Canal Street Dreams.
1: Canal. And your latest Substack is ripping the New York Times film reviewer to shreds for reviewing your restaurant.
0: Yes, the restaurant reviewer, yes.
1: Yeah, the restaurant reviewer.
0: Yeah, because the food critic, Ryan Sutton, and funny thing is,
1: he'll say that name, notice that? He said that name right away.
0: Yeah. I had written a Substack a few weeks ago about how food criticism was terrible because the chefs were giving credit to certain chefs. I'm not going to name them, but there's certain chefs in, like, different cities around America. that were making copycat versions of a two-sheet lasagna from Rolo's in Ridgewood, Queens. This is super specific and this is super nerdy, but like I, as a chef, don't believe in shark biting. Like if that is that chef's original dish, you need to put that man's name on the menu, that woman's name on the menu.
1: They were like basically like taking this chef's hit and putting it on their menu without giving credit.
0: Yeah. Okay. And I was just like, you need to either make it in such a different way that it's unrecognizable. You know, like, good artists borrow, great artists steal. And I was just like, you goofy food critics are giving credit to shark-biting chefs, and you're rewarding copying, right? I was like, a critic should be rewarding proper behavior, like, more artistic behavior in any industry where they're a critic. Yeah. That's what you should be promoting and propelling is incentivizing more artistic behavior. They were incentivizing copycatting and making money. So I wrote a very critical piece about them. Funny enough, 2 weeks later, in strolls the New York Times food critic, who I recognize because he used to be my friend, and he, the man used to take me on assignment. I've been on assignment with this man. But I see him roll in, doesn't say hi, sits in the corner with his, you know, and I was like, all right, it's on.
1: That's funny. Most chefs be like, welcome, good to see you. He like, it's on.
0: It's on. But it was also game one of the NBA Finals. And I was like, I don't got time for this. You do whatever. You do what you got to do. You review the restaurant. And this is also the second time a critic has come into my restaurant and I sat on my fat ass. Like, Sam Sifton did it and I sat on my fat ass. Because I was just like, I think it's corny to, like, run into the kitchen and, like, be different. I was like, all right, you caught me. I'm in the dining room. Go ahead.
1: I'm watching the Knicks game.
0: Yeah, I'm watching the Knicks game. And there was probably 300 people in the restaurant. And this man chose to review the restaurant during game one of the NBA Finals with 300 people, three deep at
1: the
0: bar.
1: And no New York restaurant can sustain 300 people. Let's be clear that these are tiny places.
0: Yeah. It's a 1,700-square-foot restaurant. Yeah. It's 300 people in there. And he chose to review it during game one and game three of the NBA Finals. I was like, this is disingenuous. You should just, like, just comment on the game or something like that, you know? That's like going to a restaurant and reviewing it, I guess, during Chinese New Year.
1: You're saying this is not actually the time. If you really were doing a serious review of this restaurant, you wouldn't come in the middle of the NBA Finals.
0: Yeah, if you were to review, say, RNG Lounge out here, you go review them on Chinese New Year, everyone's going to be throwing on, like, Hennessy and Martinelli's. Like, it's over.
1: Yeah.
0: Just not fair to review them on this evening.
1: Yes. Yeah.
0: You know?
1: You I go love in that a that kind of laugh of recognition.
0: Yeah. If you go in a Vietnamese restaurant and they got the dice game out with the crab and the rooster, like, don't review the restaurant. Don't review it. They're doing other things. This is some different going on right now.
1: Food is not the priority right now.
0: No, we shooting dice right now.
1: Yeah. It's like reviewing a bar at 2 a.m. Yeah,
0: He may come back on a Wednesday, brother.
1: Yeah.
0: You know.
1: So you wrote this Substack calling them out.
0: Yeah, I called them out, and they also...
1: After they reviewed it and gave it a...
0: Yeah, and, like, we made Jell-O shots for our friends, and they tried to review the Jell-O shots. I was like, bro. I had to show them in the POS. We sold, like, 4,300 items that week.
1: Yeah.
0: Six were Jell-O shots, and they wanted to photograph them and review them. I was like, dude, this was a joke.
1: Yeah.
0: Like, we made Gatorade Jell-O shots. This is not serious.
1: This is not, you're like, I have a new trend that will take the nation over. Gatorade Jell-O shots.
0: Yeah, and it was just a really fun, it was just like a funny review where the guy, like, didn't understand what was going on.
1: Even though you knew him.
0: Yeah, I knew him, and he was, like, defending his colleague, I think. So, you know, it was cool.
1: I bring this up, but we talked about this man a couple weeks ago when you were on my podcast, which comes out soon, who's with me. But... You also, I think, believe you mentioned, you talk about him in the book. You mentioned him in passing, Anthony Bourdain. It was the anniversary of his passing recently. I just think that it's important for people who knew him, especially as we see more Bourdain content in the world, to just give people who actually knew him a chance to speak on him, especially in front of a crowd who probably would love to hear some things.
0: Oh, man. You know, after I spoke to you on the pod, a journalist from the LA Times actually asked me a question. Marielle Rudy, who's a really, really intuitive journalist, said, The only person whose real name is in this book is Tony Bourdain.
1: Yep.
0: And I don't even say the last name. Yeah. I just say Tony because I did not want to, like, really draw any attention to my man.
1: Yeah.
0: And she was like, that is the only person in this book whose real name is used. And I was like, wow, I did not even realize I did that. And I think the reason is because, like, in my heart, I cannot fictionalize him. The email containing his name in the book is the only true name in the book. Mm. I love that man. You know, like, I dedicated the Vice Is Broke documentary to him because I love him, and he was my role model, and he was probably the most generous person I ever met.
1: Yeah.
0: Like, he did anything. He would just do anything for any of his friends, mm-hmm. People he believed in. And when he passed, it was just an extremely personal terror. It was hands down the worst day of my life. Like, it collided with something else personal that exploded my life. And it's not a coincidence. I, like, quit Wong's World after that. You know, Vice obviously was like wanted me to like do more domestic episodes, and there was some creative stuff they were trying, but they wanted the show, and I was just like, you know what, I'm okay. I think I need to like think about what's going on, because it was very lonely on the road.
1: Yeah.
0: Most people were, and it, for good reason. It looks like a great job.
1: Yeah.
0: You get to travel, eat everywhere. But Tony would really go for it, and I would really go for it. We're not the guys, and you go for it. Yeah. You know, like, to be honest, you go for it. You get yourself in trouble. But a lot of the people...
1: The food wasn't as good on my show.
0: Yeah, you didn't even get food. You probably had the toughest job. But, you know, I, like, fight white supremacists on my show. I got tear gas in a gay pride parade. Like, I stood for what I believed in the show. Tony always did that. He set the standard and the example that I just followed. And... You know, it just got depressing. It got lonely.
1: Yeah.
0: And it didn't surprise me when he passed. And I, in many ways, in this book, wanted to, like, honor him and, like, what he stood for through the fictionalization of a food travel show character. Also fictionalizing, but, like, honoring men who really struggle with intimacy. Mm-hmm. I think you can watch Tony in all of his work, and he struggles with intimacy.
1: Sure.
0: And there's the cool guy, tough guy facade that everybody loves. But deep down, there's just a guy that wants to be loved.
1: Yeah.
0: And this book is about how a guy... like him, or a guy like me, or a guy, just a guy who struggles with intimacy can believe and figure it out. Like, I want people to, like, I talk to so many men, like my homies, that are like, ugh, I don't want to try it again. I'm divorced. I don't want to do it again. Oh, that girl broke my heart. I don't want to do it again. And I'm just like, you got to try, man. You got to try. This is the best. Romantic love is the best. And you know you want it. And so, like, don't deny yourself this thing that you really want, which is human connection. And believe that human connection is out there for you to find. So.
1: Thank you. Thank you. Yeah, yeah. I think that's the best way.
0: Come on.
1: I think that's the... You did it.
0: I love you, bro. I love you.
1: I love you too, brother. Give it up. Give it up for Eddie Huang, everybody. Hey, Eddie Huang.
0: Kamal Bell. Thank you. thank you.
2: Thank you, brother. 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

0: 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Good afternoon. My name's Ian Hughes. 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From the Half-Truth record, finishing up that set was Ismay, a new song called American Flag, new this year at least. Cream in there before that with I Feel Free, some Dire Straits, some Ann Peebles. You can see that full set if you'd like at kbcs.fm. We got Billie Holiday on the way. We also have music from Chris Isaak and Hannah Cohen coming up. And this is The Monkees, 91.3 KBCS.
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91.3 KBCS Roots Rock and Soul from Earth Star Mountain, Hannah Cohen's record from last year, listening there to a song called Mountain. Chris Isaak jumping all the way back to Forever Blue, some Alila Diane with her Who's Keeping Time record and California, and some Billie Holiday in there too. We got Kevin Louis LaRue on the way, some Springsteen coming up, and this is Goodnight Moonshine, 91.3 KBCS.

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Kevin Louie LaRue, Take Me Back to the Country, finishing that set. Springsteen, going back to the River Record for the title cut. F.J. McMahon, a sleeper record. Spirit of the Golden Jubilee is what that record is called. And The Road Back Home. Goodnight Moonshine started off the set with a music released earlier this year called Somebody's Child from their Business Unusual record. We got some Mavis Staples coming, some Mary Clayton on the way, and Leon Russell, 91.3 KBCS.

Music and Ideas, 91.3 KBCS, Bellevue, Seattle, Tacoma, a broadcast service of Bellevue College since 1973. Good afternoon. My name's Ian Hughes. That is Mavis Staples there from the Sad and Beautiful World record released this year. The title cut featuring some of the late great vocals of Sparkle Horse. Leon Russell in there too, A Song for You. We got Olive Klug on the way, some Haley Hendricks coming up. We got some Dylan coming up, and this is Mary Clayton, 91.3 KBCS.

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91.3 KBCS Roots Rock and Soul. That is Haley Hendricks with Max Garcia Conover. What of Our Nature, a record they put out a little earlier this year. Mr. Marketer is what we were listening to. Olive Kluggin there, taking punches from the breeze from last year's Lost Dogs. Dylan from Blood on the Tracks and Dominic Fils-Aimé. She will be back in town this coming September. Listening there to Going Home. On the way, music from Dean Johnson from right here in the Northwest. Some Neil Young coming up. And this is George Harrison, 91.3 KBCS.

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Joy my dream, tell me yes. Bail out should there be a mess. The pieces you don't need are mine. Take my time.

91.3 KBCS. That is Olayla from right here in the Northwest, an album called Anti-Fragile and the song At Rest. The Ksamy Brothers before that, some classic Neil Young from the Zuma record, Looking for a Love, and Seattle's own Dean Johnson, Before You Hit the Ground. We got music from the Hello Crows on the way, some An Bruin, and this is Hooray for the Riff Raff, 91.3 KBCS.

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Good afternoon. My name's Ian Hughes. Listening there to JJK with Sensitive Kinds, a man Bruin before that, Ain't No Cure for Love, Indeed, The Hello Crows, and Hooray for the Riff Raff with Pyramid Scheme. You can see all of that at kbcs.fm. We got some Jefferson Airplane on the way. 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

91.3 KBCS. That is Courtney Barnett going back a few records for Depressed and Jerf from here in Seattle. All things Jefferson Airplane, some Big Thief in there too. We got some Bon Iver on the way, Seattle's own Tomo Nakayama. And this is Katie Lang, 91.3 KBCS.

91.3 KBCS Roots Rock and Soul. That is Toma Nakayama from right here in the Seattle area with the radio on from Tomo's album Ocean, which came out late last year. Tiny Vipers on there too. Bon Iver there before that from Sable Fable, First Aid Kit, some Jeff Beck Group. You can see all of that, including that Katie Lang track, Lock, Stock, and Teardrops at KBCS.FM. We got some Alan Toussaint, some ZZ Ward coming up. And speaking of Alan Toussaint, here's Little Feet covering them, 91.3 KBCS.

91.3 KVCS. Listening there to ZZ Ward, a song called Halfway There from her Liberation record, the Allman Brothers Band, live back in about 1992, taking on Robert Johnson's Come On In My Kitchen, nice acoustic version of that. Alan Toussaint, some Jamie Wyatt in there, and Little Feet doing Alan's Brickyard Blues. On the way, music from the band, some Robert Plant, Alison Krauss, and this is Cat Power, 91.3 KVCS.

91.3 KVCS Roots Rock and Soul. Joby Riccio there with a song called Love of the Song. The band was Stage Fright, Old Crow Medicine Show, covering Dylan's Sad-Eyed Lady of the Lowlands, and Hardened and Tempered with a song called Ricochet. 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

91.3 KBCS. That is Your Heart Breaks from here in the Pacific Northwest. I Love You More. Coming out of Rocky Erickson and the 13th floor elevators, You're Gonna Miss Me. Jonna Hartford and Love all in that set. We got some Leonard Cohen on the way. We got some Jesse Sykes in the suite here after. And this is Julian Baker and Torres, 91.3 KBCS.

91.3 KBCS, listening there to Jesse Sykes and the Sweet Hereafter with a song called Gentle Chaperones from Leonard Cohen with Suzanne and Julian Baker and Torres there, Sugar in the Tank. You can see all of that at kbcs.fm. That's just about going to do it here for me this afternoon. Thanks for hanging out with me. Gregory D'Elia taking over in just a few minutes. And in the meantime, some Grateful Dead, 91.3 KBCS.

dropping the needle on the record once again for a Wednesday evening. Roots Rock and Soul here on 91.3 KBCS Bellevue, Seattle, Tacoma. So glad to have you all tuned in today. My name is Greg, taking over the music mix here till 7 o'clock after Ian brought to that afternoon set of Roots Rock and Soul. And for Wednesdays, I like to explore the KBCS vinyl library and share with you at least one selection from the KBCS vinyl library. And discovered for this week, A Mess of Blues coming to you from Johnny Hodges with Wild Bill Davis. This album, Mess of Blues, was released off of Verve Records in 1964 and features the style and sounds of alto saxophonist Johnny Hodges, organ player Wild Bill Davis, guitarist Kenny Burrell, and Ed Shaughnessy on drums. This album actually does not feature a bass player as part of any of the ensembles, but a few two-parters that are on the album, including an A&R blues as well as a Little John, Little John. But I'm going to share with you the first track to start us off here, Jones, Part One, as we'll get into the love of loving you madly and a bit of time spent lost in meditation. For this evening mix, starting off your Wednesday Wax 91.3 KBCS vinyl selection from the KBCS Music Library for your evening mix of Roots Rock and Soul here on listener-supported community radio 91.3 KBCS. Glad to have you all here, starting off with Mess of Blues and Johnny Hodges with Wild Bill Davis. Let's hear it, Jones, on this evening's set of 91.3 KBCS Roots Rock and Soul. Glad to have y'all tuned in.